Welcome back. You're tuning in here to the Mixtape Matinee. This is KUAA, and I am Levana, your host and DJ for another half hour. And I am with you every Thursday, 4 to 7 p.m. I don't know if you tuned into the radio this week, but it has been particularly good. Great, I would say. Everybody's done so good with their shows, I think. I've been really enjoying it. Today, here at the Mixtape, we've been exploring, like always, Latin American sounds, but particularly cumbia-adjacent sounds. In this last set, we had La Cumbia Chicharra, Dengue Dengue, Dengue before that, Tahuanguero with Cumbia del Este before that, Kill Emil, Los Molocos, Adilín, Terror / Cactus. If you want to know everything that was just played or you didn't catch that, you can go online at kuaafm.org. Check out our new site. It looks beautiful, I think. I do have some more music to play for you. We're together for another half hour before Second Wind comes in with John and Justin from 7 to 10. So stay tuned for more music. So let me go ahead and play this song called Rita.

0: If you feel like patting your feet, pat your feet. And if you feel like clapping your hands, clap your hands. And if you feel like taking off your shoes, take off your shoes. We are here to have a ball. So we want you to leave your worldly troubles outside and come in here and swing.
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0: right. Thank you so much for hanging out today, wrapping up the show for this Thursday. Did a lot of cumbia adjacent music. In that last little bit, I did play some Pat Kala, the bongo hop as well, Gramophiles, Panoptica Orchestra. Full set list is online, so if you're curious or you like what you hear, just go to kuaafm.org and check it out. Coming up next, we have Second Wind with Justin here on deck.
1: Hi!
0: Says hi. I'm going to play something, fade it out, and I'll see you. Oh, no. We'll hear each other again next Thursday. So have a good one. Nos vemos.

Good evening, folks. Justin here doing the second wind thing. Hope everybody's having a nice day today. I sat outside for a while and enjoyed myself. So, anybody who's listened to the show for the last couple of weeks, we've been talking about, I don't know, trying to shift formats just a little bit to, I don't know, keep us engaged. I don't know, explore weirder parts of our collections, etc., etc. But I think we're going to start most weeks with new music for however long we need to play it. Maybe an hour, maybe an hour and a half, maybe 2 hours. And then we play records. So, giving it a shot for the first time, listening to Setting. Brand new record on Thrill Jockey that is a trio of Joe Westerlund, Jamie Fennelly, Nathan Bowles. Incredible stuff. Love that record. And record-wise, we're going to hear some, I guess, Eastern European folk music, Hungary, Bulgaria, some Southern European stuff, a lot of Greek music in my bag, some old archival 1930s Armenian music. It's nice stuff. Anyways, here's a new Phantom Horse on Umar Rex. This is Second Wind. Thank you for joining me. I appreciate you all so much.

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I live in Salt Lake City, and I love listening to KUAA 99.9 FM.

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3: What's up, y'all? You are listening to Second Wind, of course. Playing new music for now. What are we listening to now? Oh, Clear Path Ensemble. That I need to get in there. Yeah, I tried to get some of the weird stuff in there. You know, trying to focus more on experimental and improvisational music as much as we can without it being, you know, I don't want to make folks just listen to Anthony Braxton for 3 hours. I mean, we can if you want. Call me on the phone, I'll play you 3 hours of Anthony Braxton, but until then, we're doing new music at the beginning of the show. We're doing vinyl at the end of the show. A bifurcated program. We just heard Heith and Tara Wongsawelis, Italian producer in collaboration with an Indonesian producer and gamelan musician. Extremely cool album on Stroom. New Lawrence Pike single before that on Balmot. Possible Utopias for Jazz Quintet. I went to see who was playing on that record, and it's pretty much just him. So, it's apocryphal. For that, Dave Harrington, Max Jaffe, and Patrick Shiroishi. Fractal Hash from Making Colors. Dave Harrington has two pretty good records out at the moment. And Patrick Shiroishi's on every single song, it seems, these days. I love that for him. Saw he's on a Merzbo track. Didn't listen to it yet, but pretty darn cool. Secret Places of the Lion, forthcoming on Not Not Fun. Prince Emmanuel, which I might touch on again. Big long one from that Alec Lee record that we've played a few times. Blue Bird on Isle of Jura. New Web album of covers. They're doing Black Sabbath, Planet Caravan, Phantom Horse at the top of all that. Ooh wee. I still have some more new stuff I want to play. Not vinyl yet, I think. So I'm going to just play the new stuff. This is... Who is this? Ilva Cedar. Got some Yusu coming up. Another new Delphine Dora that's really nice. New Sus. Some Iranian music. Got a bunch of stuff. Stick around. Thanks for joining me. Second Wind. Love you all.

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3: Hi again. Justin here doing a second wind. Moved on to records. Currently have a record from Azerbaijan on the turntable. Well, it's actually a Caspian archival record. Half is this ensemble trio de Adnan Ataman of Azerbaijan. The other side is Dagestani music. I brought a bunch of Eastern European / Western Asian records with me, mostly because I had been in Seattle a couple of times over the last year, and I kept finding these incredible Greek records in all of the thrift stores. I have this whole series that I got over, three or four different stops, but very similar to like Smithsonian Folkways or Lyricord type archival folk music series, but it's from the Society for the Dissemination of National Music, and they're all hyper regional individual towns. It's incredible stuff. Lots of cool bagpipes. Their bagpipes are cool because they still have like all the white hair on them. Anywho, before the Azerbaijani tune, a pair of Armenian tunes. First heard, it says Surin Baronian, but it's also Bob Tazjian, John Tarpinian on Oud. Very cool record on the Armenian American label Carly Records. Showed, I guess there's a comp of the stuff, which I think is extremely cool. But yeah, that's from High Inspiration is the record I have here. And before that was John Berberian, Oud Artistry. 1968, I want to say, on Mainstream. So some more strings, probably some cymbaloms and some cool bagpipes and clarinet or two. I think I'm going to start with a Hungarian folk ensemble on Rounder Records. What's this group called? Sorry. The SIBO Ensemble is where we're going. I put the mic in a bad place where I couldn't do everything I needed to do, you know? In any case, this is the SIBO Ensemble from Hungary. Talk to you in a bit. Thanks for joining me. Second wind. I love you.

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3: Not going to be me. I will not walk your dog. I will, however, hang out here for a couple hours once a week, play some music. Been listening to a bunch of oddities I've picked up here and there, including a big batch of archival Greek folk music. Right now we're listening to Simeon Moise, Romanian record from like the late 80s, I want to say. It's not as old as I think it is. Yeah, something like that. 80s Romanian music. I kind of got carried away too, hanging out playing records. There's honestly too much to talk about, but what did we represent here? John Berberian. Armenian stuff. Quite a bit of Armenian music this evening. The John Berberian. Oud Artistry of John Berberian. Great record. That other Dijvan Gazparyan. Incredible record released by Opal under the auspices of Brian Eno. Excuse me. Is he listed as the producer? Blah, blah, blah, blah. Yeah, that's music from Armenia that was originally released in the USSR 1983 and then reissued by Brian Eno on Opal. Incredible stuff. Heard the Bulgarian State and Radio Female Vocal Choir. Did I get that right off memory? I don't know. But the Great Bulgarian Choir. Everybody loves it. Way back where am I losing it? I'm losing track of where I am. Oh, there was some Turkish music too. So I guess it was kind of, I guess the project was like post-Ottoman folk music. Because I feel like it really it's really good at conveying the extent of migration throughout the Ottoman Empire, especially in the later years, early 20th century, westward migration from Turkey, Armenia and such. Anywho's, what is that doing? Now that is a polka. I'm gonna play a couple more new ones, bring it all full circle. So here is Secret Places of the Lion on Not Not Fun. Cassette comes out beginning of June. Thank you for all the comrades who joined me while I listened to Eastern European folk music. I had fun goofing around. I think that's all I have to say for now. So enjoy some Secret Places of the Lion. Second Wind, almost signing out. KUAA 99.9 FM is where Second Wind is. And that's actually all.

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This is KUAA 99.9 FM and found online at kuaafm.org. I am Vincent McVincent here, filling in for Adam tonight on the Into the Infinity Machine. So, wish me luck.

folks. Me just checking in here again, just at the top of the show here. Adam, I will not let you down, man. Thank you for letting me have the opportunity to fill in tonight. Yeah, normally I am here Tuesday afternoons, 1 to 4 p.m., and my show is called Styrofoam Tuesday, where I play wacky stuff from all over the globe and from all over the dimensions and parallel dimensions here. So he said that I could play anything that I wanted, since that's kind of the modus operandi of his show as well. It's not going to be the exact same thing, folks, but I hope I can stay true to the spirit of playing anything here. So it's going to be kind of a grab bag of stuff tonight. I've got, obviously, some novelty stuff, and I've got started off with some punk here. Geza X, he's one of my favorites. Got this record over here signed at Raunch Records, and that was a heck of a find. So, love finding that. And I'm kind of feeling I want to play. I want to play some comedy tracks potentially, and some spoken word tracks, along with, you know, the usual, for me at least, novelty songs, punk, and we'll just see where the night takes us. I will be here from 10 to 12 tonight, and I hope you enjoy it. Let's see what we're going to do next here. Let's start off with some Butthole Surfers. How about that?

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1: Robert Lester Folsom is hitting the road again and making a stop at the Urban Lounge on May 20th, 2026. KUAA and SNS are proud to co-present the show with opening act Cassie Velazza. 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

Howdy, howdy, howdy, folks. How are you doing out there on this Thursday evening? A lot of stuff seems to be happening out on the streets. I was struggling to find a parking spot here when I got here. And let's see. Let's catch up on what we've been listening to today. So I think the last thing I mentioned was Pepper by Butthole Surfers. After that, we had Just For Today by the Brian Jonestown Massacre. Saw them several months back and right next door over here, actually, and they were phenomenal. They were great. Followed that up with Honest Joe's Indian Gets the Goat on the Way to the Cowboys Conga by Ronaldo and the Loaf. Mentioned them on my Tuesday show a little bit, but they're from the UK, kind of came before the Residents, but then ended up working with the Residents, and they're the very cool experimental band. And then I believe after that I played this song, Canoodle and Rag by Pee Wee Hunt. Stumbled on that 45 at Fountain, and sometimes I just gotta try out those records and buy them when the title makes me laugh or brings a smile to my face. So that came from there. And yeah, I'm kind of switching back and forth between records and 45s and other stuff tonight, so hopefully you guys are enjoying some of the variety here. And then after Ronaldo and the Loaf, I had Never Let Her Go by David Gates from Bread. And that one is quite the banger. Kind of have had different phases in the last couple of years, and one of them was definitely yacht rock, and that fits that vein pretty well. And it's a very sweet song. I enjoy it a lot, and I hope you guys did too. Then we had Gina Birch with Let's Go Crazy. That's a new one that I've heard recently and really liked that. Don't Lie to Me by Big Star. And then we were just hearing the cover, the Blondie cover of Hanging on the Telephone. So yeah, I like the original a lot. I like this one too. I just happen to have this one handy here, so I played that. But anyway, we are about 15 minutes out to 11 p.m., the second hour of the show. And I thought what we needed next, we need to listen to a song about dry cleaning. How does that sound, everybody? Well, let's get it set up here and let's listen to a song about dry cleaning, everybody.

0: Our country has come a long way and accomplished much in the past 200 years. Our people have grown strong through the development of advanced technology, better health, and I think one could proudly say, an overall better way of life for everyone. There are many great industries at work in America today, providing the goods and services to sustain and protect this remarkable life that we've come to know, and with this better life has come a mode of living wherein our people have discovered the pride of being able to dress better and more elegantly furnish their homes. And that's where we come in, because we're a part of the proud lives of millions of Americans everywhere today. We're the 10,000 members of the International Fabric Air Institute, and we're here to know about and care for the many fabrics that you wear and use in your home and throughout industry. 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
3: And we're right here at 11 p.m. in Salt Lake City, Utah. I'm Vincent McVincent here, filling in for Adam tonight for his show Into the Infinity Machine. Normally, I am on Tuesday afternoons, 1 to 4 p.m., but he needed somebody down here, and I volunteered because I'm still getting the hang of things, and I want to get the hang of things, you know. So here I am tonight, and I hope you have been enjoying what has been played so far. Gonna keep it weird tonight. Played some Johnny Perks, the B-52s, some Corle Pandit, really like him, and then we just had When the Saints Go Marching In, the rendition by Tiny Tim. If you ever listen to my show on Tuesdays, he's pretty heavily involved in the show. You know, not himself, but his music is featured pretty heavily in my show. And I'm reading a great book about him right now called Eternal Troubadour. So if you are a Tiny Tim fan, it's a cool thing to check out. Anyway, let's keep the music going tonight. We are in the last hour here, and I'm going to kick it off with some Raymond Scott. Really interesting, really cool composer, who a lot of the rights to his songs were lost and were subsequently used by Looney Tunes, so you hear a lot of his music in various cartoons, especially Looney Tunes, like the, oh gosh, there are too many to count right now. But we're going to start off this next little bit here with a song called Dinner Music for a Pack of Hungry Cannibals, and I hope you enjoy it.

0: This is Joe's Crab Shack?
1: Mm-hmm.
0: Hi, I was wondering, does your waitstaff sing happy birthday to patrons?
1: Yes, we do.
0: Okay. This is kind of a strange situation. I'm going to be coming in there with my mom.
1: Mm-hmm.
0: It's a really big day for her today.
1: Okay.
0: This has been 15 years coming. She just got a large Dire Straits tattoo removed from her back.
1: Uh-huh.
0: I was wondering if your staff could come out and maybe sing a congratulatory jingle to her.
1: I don't know. I'll ask somebody if you'll hold on just 1 second.
0: Sure.
1: Sir?
0: Yes.
1: We don't have any congratulations songs we sing. We have happy birthday songs.
0: Okay, well, can we still come in?
1: Oh, yeah, y'all can come in.
0: Okay, well, all right. It'll be me and my mom. Again, it's a really big day for her. She'll have a big bandage on her back.
1: Okay, could y'all sit at a table, or would y'all need a booth?
0: We would need probably a stool.
1: Are those stools at the bar? They're like chair. Look.
0: Well, it's on her upper back, so it's fine.
1: Okay.
0: All right, well, thank you very much.
1: All right.
0: Okay, bye-bye.

I want to play some Devo, so let's play some Devo and beware of the blob, everyone. Here we go.

0: you know, you show a lot of promise. And my concern is I don't know where to book you. You're not a stand-up, and your act doesn't exactly translate itself to film, so help me. Where do you see yourself?
1: Well, I've always wanted to play Carnegie Hall.
0: You're insane. But you might also be brilliant.

0: shall we do with the funny little things?
1: Those of you who tune into Styrofoam Tuesday know that I'm often playing songs from the 1977 animated Hobbit movie, and I will continue to do so. It is the best movie ever made. And by the way, Grace, I'm probably going to have to watch that tonight before I fall asleep. So, sorry. I know that annoys you, but This is who I am. This is who I am, Toots. All right. Anyway, back to the music, everybody. Thanks for humoring me.

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1: I completely forgot that my voice is in that promo, and it's still very, very odd to hear. But anyway, I'm on the radio. I should be happy with that. Not weirded out by it. Not at all. Okay, what have we played? We did Peekaboo by Devo, the Mighty Mouse theme, the one that Andy Kaufman famously did his comedy routine to on the first episode of Saturday Night Live. Obviously, Funny Little Things from The Hobbit, shout out. Then there was a medley of a couple Schwump songs. He was on Ralph Records, the Residence record label. And that was You're a Martian and Home. After that, we had Dark Knight by The Blasters. Really fun group. And obviously that song makes you think about From Dusk Till Dawn. A real grimy, gruesome, grisly, but funny vampire tale. By Robert Rodriguez. Great movie. And now I want to hear some Popeye. So that, my friends, is what we are gonna do.
3: Well, blow me down.
4: Is that right, Popeye? Eat all this spinach to make those big muscles?
3: Nah, tain't so. I am what I am on account of I eat me spinach.

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I'm Popeye the Sailor Man. Now I'm one for Pazookas, what hates all palookas, what ain't on the ups and swear. 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Now if anyone dashes to risk my fist, it's Pop and it's Wham, understand? So keep good behavior, it's your one lifesaver. 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

0: monsters I've met. 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He only wanted to know the way to Denver.
1: I met a devil,
0: but he didn't want my soul. He only wanted to borrow my bike a while.
1: I met a vampire, but
0: he didn't want my blood. He only wanted 2 nickels for a dime. I keep meeting all the right people at all the wrong times.

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The jukebox has to take a leak. And the carpet needs a haircut. And the spotlight looks like a prison break. 'Cause the telephone's out of cigarettes. And the balcony's on the make. 'Cause the piano has been drinking. The piano has been drinking. And light man's blind in one eye. And he can't see out of the other. And a piano tune has got a hearing aid. He showed up with his mother. 'Cause the piano has been drinking.

Wrestler, Cream Puff Casper Milktoast, and the owner is a mental midget with the IQ of a fence post, as a piano has been drinking. The piano has been drinking, and you can't find your waitress with a Geiger counter, and then she hates you and all of your friends, but you just can't get served without her, 'cause the piano has been drinking. The piano has been drinking, and the box office is drooling, and the bar stools are on fire.

Oh, hello, you all. Well, we're about 10 minutes out from end of show, and I just wanted to say thank you all so very much for listening tonight. I know you were expecting Adam, maybe something a little different, but hopefully it was still something that you enjoyed listening to. And tomorrow, we've got a whole slate of fantabulous shows. Starting off the day, of course, with Breakfast Club. Tall J doing a fantastic job. And then we've got the beer show with Mikey and Steph. I can't read who's 4 to 7 tomorrow. Let's double check here. KUAA. Schedule. Experience Unlimited, 4 to 7 tomorrow. And then we've got the sound department, 7 to 10 p.m. Freaks Anonymous, 10 to 12. And then, yeah, that kind of brings us into Saturday. But yeah, stay tuned for the shows tomorrow, and I'll just let us go with a couple more songs here. But again, this is Vincent McVincent here, covering Into the Infinity Machine. And you can catch more of the off-kilter stuff that I'm playing on Tuesdays, 1 to 4 p.m. on Styrofoam Tuesday. But anywho, let's get a couple more songs in here, and I hope you all enjoy.

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in lockdown, waiting patiently in the dark. I'm hiding out illegally from French officials, where I cannot be found, in La Ville Juive.

I'm in lockdown. There ain't no stars out in this neighborhood, just crooks and families. I'm peacefully content and I'm always around, sitting in the back cabin, in La Ville, Juif on...

forever remain tightly secured in a bunker where I cannot be found, like a man on the run chased by 1,000 invisible hounds. We are, and this is a sitcom theme song for LaVille Dweeve.

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His religion.

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And I found the station as soon as I got into the airport and my rental car, and it was the first thing I heard, and I thought it was amazing. So tune in for the best music going around.

I talk for a while about something I love. About water and the ocean. Ever since I can remember anything at all, the light, the smell, the sound and motion of the sea has been pure magic. Even the mere intimation of its presence. Gulls flying a little way inland. The quality of light in the sky beyond hills which screen it from view. The lowing of foghorns in the night. If ever I have to get away from it all, and in the words of a Chinese poet, wash all the wrongs of life from my pores, there's simply nothing better than to climb out onto a rock and sit for hours with nothing in sight but sea and sky. Although the rhythm of the waves beats a kind of time, it's not clock or calendar time, it has no urgency. It's timeless time, because I know I am listening to a rhythm which has been just the same for millions of years, and it takes you out of the world of relentlessly ticking clocks. Clocks, for some reason or other, always seem to be marching, and armies never march to anything but doom. But there's no marching rhythm in the motion of waves. It harmonizes with the breath. It does not count our days. Its pulse is not in the stingy spirit of measuring, of marking out how much still remains. It's the breathing of eternity, like the Brahma of Indian mythology, who inhales and exhales, manifests and dissolves the worlds, endlessly, forever. As a mere conception, that sounds appallingly monotonous, until you listen to the breaking and washing of waves. Just in the past few weeks, I've come to live right on the edge of the water. I have a studio, library, and place for writing in an old ferry boat, tied up on the waterfront of Sausalito, north of San Francisco. I suppose the nearest thing in America to a Mediterranean fishing village. Steep hills, clustered with little houses. And below, along the rim of the bay, a forest of masts, rocking almost imperceptibly against a background of water and wooded promontories. In some ways it's rather a messy waterfront, not just piers and boats, but junkyards, industrial buildings, and all the inevitable litterature of our culture. But somehow the land and seascape absorbs and pacifies the mess. Sheds and shacks thrown together out of old timbers and plywood, heaps of disused lumber, rusted machinery, and rotting hulls. All of this is transformed in the beneficent presence of the sea. Perhaps it's the quality of the light, especially early in the morning and towards evening, when the distinction of sky and water becomes uncertain, when the whole of space becomes opalescent, the sort of pearly luminous grey, and the rising or setting moon is straw yellow. In this light, all the rambling mess of sheds and junkyards is magical. Blessed with the white cries of gulls, and with the patterns of masts and ropes and boats at anchor, which put me in mind of landfalls a long way away, and of all the voyages of which one has dreamed. I look out now as I talk to you, across a wide space of nothing but water and birds, ending in a line of green slopes with clumps of trees. Right over the edge of the boat, the water contains, seemingly just under the surface,
a ceaselessly moving network of reflected sunlight, through which a school of very tiny fish passes delightfully uncaught. And yet only a few yards from where we are moored, tackle shops sell the marvellous salmon and crabs with which this particular area abounds. This is the paradox of the ocean. Sand, flying spray, pebbles and shells, driftwood, sparkling water, space incredibly luminous, with cloud banks along horizons, underlying skies into which one's imagination can reach forever. But under the surface of both sky and water, there's the grim business of praying. Men and birds against fish, fish against fish. The tortuous process of life continuing by the painful transformation of one form into another. To creatures who don't anticipate and reflect imaginatively upon this holocaust of eating and being eaten, it's perhaps not so terrible. But poor man, skillful beyond all other animals by being able to think in time and knowing the future, he dies before he's dead, he shrinks from the shark's teeth before they bite him. He dreads the alien germ long, long before its banquet begins. Here is a gull that has picked a crab from a tide pool, sprawled now upon the sand. The crab shrinks from the walls of its shell, resounding to the tap, tap, tap of the gull's beak. Who's that knocking at my door? I suppose the shell of the crab, the clam, or the mussel is the boundary of its universe. To put ourselves in their position, we should have to imagine a knocking sound louder and louder that doesn't come from anywhere in particular, from the door or the walls or the ceiling or the floor. Think of a knocking that comes from everywhere, that beats against the boundaries of space and consciousness, that comes as the intrusion of an utterly unknown dimension into our own familiar world. Let me in. Let me in. I love you so much I could eat you. I love you to the very core, especially the soft, juicy parts, the vitals most tender and alive. Surrender to this agony, and you will be transformed into me. Dying to yourself, you will become alive as me. We shall all be changed in a moment, in the twinkling of an eye, on the morning when the last trumpet sounds. For behold, I am he that stands at the door and knocks. There's no way of getting around it, is there? The gull isn't rapacious or greedy. It's just that his being alive at all is the same thing as eating crabs. Seabirds are transformations of fish. Men are transformations of wheat, chickens, and steers. And the love for the food is the agony of the food. To object to this inseparability of pleasure and pain, life and death, is simply to object to existence. But of course, we cannot help objecting when the time comes. Objecting to pain is pain. So far as we know, the gull and the fish don't philosophize. They enjoy life when they're eating it and hate it when being eaten. They don't reflect upon the process as a whole and say how rough it is that we have to work so hard for a living, or it's just hell having to watch out all the time for those gulls.
I'm sure that in their world, this is something that just goes along with life, like having eyes or feet. But man, with his astonishing ability to stand aside from himself and think about himself, in short, to comment on life, man has done something which confuses his own existence down to its roots. For the more sensitive he is, the more man finds the very act of living in conflict with his moral conscience. Upon reflection, a universe so arranged that there is no way of living except by destroying other lives seems to be a hideous mistake, not a divine, but a devilish creation. Of course, there's the myth that once upon a time things were quite otherwise, that there was no death, that the lion lay down with the lamb. But that since then there has been a fall, a vast error, which has corrupted the whole of nature. All that must have been eons ago, perhaps in some other galaxy where the conditions of life were quite different. Or perhaps the ghastly mistake was just that step in man's evolution which made it possible for him to comment, to reflect upon life as a whole, in being able to stand aside from life and think about it. He put himself outside it and found it alien. Perhaps thinking about the world and objecting to its whole principle are simply two aspects of the same mechanism. The very words suggest, don't they? Perhaps we must object to everything that becomes an object. But aren't there also times when we speak of something that we know as a subject? The subject of this book, the subject I am now studying. Would it be possible to subject to life instead of objecting to it? Is this playing with words, or does it possibly mean something? Now, if the gulls and the fish don't philosophize, they have no consciousness of life being either good as a whole or bad as a whole. So when we philosophize and pity the poor fish, that's just our problem. From its own standpoint, the world of animals and insects doesn't find itself problematic at all. There's not the slightest evidence to suggest it. On the contrary, I'm inclined to feel that all these creatures really swing and go on living up to the very moment when the game is no longer worth the candle. I'm quite sure they don't lecture each other about their duties or worry about where they're going when they're dead. Isn't it then rather an enormous relief for us men to see that the plant and animal world is no problem to itself, and that we are wasting intellectual energy in making moral judgments about it? But of course we can't return to the unreflective consciousness of the animal world without becoming animals. To be human is precisely to have that extra circuit of consciousness which enables us to know that we know, and thus to take an attitude to all that we experience. The mistake that we've made, and this, if anything, is the fall of man, is to suppose that that extra circuit, that ability to take an attitude to life as a whole, is the same as actually standing aside and being separate from what we see. We seem to feel that the thing which knows that it knows is one's essential self. That, in other words, our personal identity is entirely on the side of the commentator. We forget that self-consciousness is simply a
subordinate part and instrument of our being, a sort of mental counterpart to the finger-thumb opposition of the human hand. And which is you, the finger or the thumb? Look at the stages of differentiation. First, the organism from its environment, and with this, knowledge of the environment. Second, the distinction of knowing knowledge from knowledge itself. But all this, like the finger-thumb opposition, is a difference which does not divide. The thumb isn't floating in the air alongside the rest of the hand. At their roots, they're joined. And at our roots, we are joined to the whole subject of nature. Of course, you may say that nature or the universe is just a big abstraction. But tell me, is an orange just an abstraction from its component molecules? I think our difficulty is that our consciousness is too superficial, as if all our sensation were in the tips of the fingers and not in the palm. Our comments on life are insufficiently balanced by the clear sensation that what we are talking about is ourselves, and ourselves in a sense far more basic and real than that extra circuit which knows knowing. Are we misled by the fact that we move freely on the earth and aren't rooted to it in the same way as trees to the ground and fingers to the hand? Were we as spatially distant from the earth as one atom of an orange from another, I suppose we should be somewhere out by the moon. Now we know that the atom, molecule, cell, or subordinate organ of any particular organism is what it is by virtue of its place and its membership in the pattern of the whole. Blood in a test tube is rapidly ceasing to be the same thing as blood in veins. In the same way, man must beware lest in cutting himself off psychically from the world that he sees, and so isolating the subject from the object, lest in doing this, he rapidly ceases to be man. So I think this is why I love the ocean. It's the most difficult part of nature to mess up with emblems and symptoms of man's dissociated consciousness. It's an environment in which the awareness of our roots can awaken, in which space, so real because of the light and color, can be seen to be joining things instead of separating them. Yes. And I've just discovered that knocking on the wall of space and consciousness was my own heart.

Now, it has been announced that I would speak this evening about the I Ching. I should just say then briefly that the Book of Changes is thought to be the oldest of the great Chinese classics, and to date from perhaps as early as 1300 BC. Although perhaps the figures of which this classic is a discussion may be much earlier than that, they may go back to the earliest phases of human thought, because the I Ching really is the ground plan of the way in which the Chinese think, and not only the Chinese. It's almost a mapping of the thinking processes of man. And it may surprise you to know that the system of arithmetic, which is used by digital computers, came from the I Ching. We have a binary system of arithmetic in which all numbers may be represented by 0 and 1 in various arrangements. Is you is or is you ain't. So there's a sudden, unexpected link between the most sophisticated mathematical machinery and a book originating at least 1300 BC. But what the I Ching really goes into is this question of, is you is or is you ain't? It sounds terribly simple. Black or white. And we keep saying to people, you know, life isn't just black and white, or black or white. There are many shades of gray. True. But against some backgrounds, gray is dark. In another context, gray is light. And really, all colors, in fact, all information whatsoever, can be translated into terms of yang and yin. For example, when you look at color television, the signals are broadcast to your set as a stream of pulses. They could be put on magnetic tape in terms of an arrangement of pulses indicating either yes or no. This technique has reached such sophistication that with the aid of laser beams, we can translate a physical object. Let's take a complicated one. Let's take a dandelion flower gone to seed, a dandelion clock. You take a dandelion clock about so big, it can be turned into a formula, passed through channels, enlarged to any size, say this big, and with laser beams cut in solid plastic in a matter of moments. So that you can get this reproduction of a three-dimensional object. But the transition between the two was handled simply in terms of pulses. So likewise, the nervous system is so constituted that the neuron carrying a message either fires or does not fire. If it is fired, if it fires, or if it's activated, that registers as a yes. If it is not fired, the absence of firing is represented as a no. And so you could say that all your perceptions, in all their variety and in all their color, are made up of a vast

with the north or shady side. And note this moment that you cannot have a one-sided mountain. Imagine it. And this then is the crucial thing that one must understand about the Yang-Yin philosophy, and it is represented in the symbol of a circle crossed with an S curve, one side of which is black and the other side is white. And so they're like two fishes. And in the head of the black fish is a white eye, and in the head of the white fish there is a black eye. These two sides are interdependent because the black one is outlined by the white one, and the white one is outlined by the black one, and they chase each other in the form which is really the double helix, the pattern of the spiral nebulae, and also the pattern of lovemaking between many, many kinds of creatures. The spiral folding into itself. Black chasing white, and white chasing black. Now, obviously, white and black are as different can be. When we say of someone that he's an awful liar and a con man, he say why he could prove to you that black was white. But strangely enough, black is white in a certain sense, and white is black. If you take the copulating word is to mean implies, because black implies white, and white implies black, or positive implies negative, and negative implies positive, because you can't have the one without the other. So to put this into clear words, we can say explicitly black and white are different, but implicitly, that is to say by implication, they are one. So exoterically, outwardly, the positive and the negative of life are very different. Life is different from death, and good is different from evil. But esoterically, the secret is that they are one. As God says through the prophet Isaiah, I am the Lord and there is none else. I form the light and create the darkness. I make peace and create evil. I, the Lord, do all these things. But that information is not normally handed out from the pulpit. So we have to begin then seriously considering yang and yin, black and white. First of all, if I have a black background, somehow I am tempted to make a white mark on it. If I have a white background, I am tempted to put a black mark on it. Because if there were nothing to see but black, that would be tantamount to being blind, because there would be no difference. Nothing would matter. Nothing would make a difference. So there wouldn't be anything. Likewise, if everything were white, it would be as good as being blind, for there would be no difference. It is only by contrast, when black and white are put together, that we know black as black and white as white. However, now, when I look at a small white circle or disk on a black background, or a small black disk on a white background, I at once get this in my thought: which is positive and which is negative? Does black represent the negative because it's dark?

like night. But when I look at the black dot on the white background, I think the black dot is the thing there, so that must be positive. It was put on. And therefore the white represents negative because it suggests nothing. No mark, like white paper behind the print. Blank, blanche. The English blank and the French blanche, which means white, is the same. Blank, negative. Isn't this mysterious, you see, that both white and black can play the negative role? But then let's think of white as light, and it's playing the positive role. And when we think of black as the thing, the mark, then it's playing the positive role. See? Both can play the negative and both can play the positive. But still, you can't have one without the other. I look at the black with the white dot. And I say, is that a white glowing sun in the night? Or is it a hole through a wall? In which case the black will be the thing and the white the absence. I look at the black dot on the white background and say, yes, obviously the black dot is the thing, but on the other hand it may be a picture of a white box with a hole in it. You see, they're reversible. Therefore, some reflections about these. It isn't easy for a human being, the way we've been trained, to notice that you can't have one without the other. Because our attention has difficulty in seeing both sides at once. You know that Gestalt image where you get two faces in profile and they are drawn as black silhouette. So you get two faces in profile about to kiss. But then look again and you notice the white ground between them and it is a cup like a chalice. What have we got here? Kissing faces or chalice? People have difficulty in seeing both together. You must have one or the other. Either will do, but make your choice. It's like, are you going to be a boy or a girl? Either will do, but you have to choose one of them. And yet, bodhisattvas are always represented as hermaphrodite, as being, as it were, bisexual, transcending sexual differentiation. Because after all, everybody who exists is the result of a boy and a girl. Boys can't be boys without girls, and girls can't be girls without boys. They are very different. Et vive la différence. But by nature, by reason of their interdependence, they're one. Talking of the bees and the flowers, where there are bees, there must be flowers. And where there are flowers, there must be bees or some sort of insect equivalent. And this implies that the bee and the flower are really one organism. The head of the body looks very different from the feet, just as the bee looks different from the flower. But a complete body requires both head and feet. So the head and the foot are obviously one organism. It's less obvious with the bee and the flower, but they are one organism. What is very difficult for us to see, however, is that solids are all of a piece with spaces.
Now here comes the thing, you see. Take a situation in which we say of a given figure-ground relationship that the black is the thing, the black letter on the white page. We say, yes, it's the black letter that's important. That's the thing. But supposing it's a white letter on a black page. Still, we say the letter's the thing. That's important. All right. So we say we look out in the sky at night and we see the stars and the planets. We say that's what's there. That's the thing. Around them is darkness and nothingness, corresponding to the area of the magnetic tape which isn't magnetized, which delivers no message and therefore the message zero. But that, you see, does deliver a message. Absence speaks. Nothingness is important. But we are brought up, we are so brainwashed, we are so bamboozled, we are so hypnotized that we don't know that. That's the whole trick that we've played on ourselves. We don't know that nothing is something. And it's important. Lao Tzu put it this way. The usefulness of a vessel is not so much in the clay surround, but in the empty space in which something can be carried. The usefulness of a window is not so much in the frame as in the empty space through which light can be seen. It sounds odd and paradoxical and almost a little contradictory, but nevertheless, there it is. The space is, after all, not nothing. I had an argument with Buckminster Fuller about this, and he had to grant me that I was theoretically correct. Because he said, so far as I'm concerned, space is just negative event. Just negative event. The fallacy wasn't in the word negative event, that's a beautiful phrase. It was in the word just. Only. As if space could be dismissed. And so in exactly the same way, when we don't recognize that side of life, people can play all kinds of tricks on us. The main trick is, I can scare you with death. You won't be, see? I can remove you. Wowie. You're going to get removed anyway one of these days, and you just won't be. Won't that be awful? That'll be just terrible. You know, supposing you won't be, there'll be nobody to realize how terrible it is. But this is the thing, that this is one of the great tricks of life, and you have to be watching for this, as people use it, because they've all been taught to use it. It's really the fall of man. It was not to recognize the other side. So everything that we think of as nothing, space, empty space, death, sleep, dissolution, decay, any sort of weakness, anything that goes against structure, that is, against the thing, that we think is bad, bad, bad, and we're trying to get a world where that side of things is rendered impotent. Nothingness must no longer constitute a threat to somethingness. In other words, we want to play black and white, and if we'll call white the light and the positive, white must win. That's the game we're trying to play. Not realizing that there cannot be winning without losing. If white must win, black must lose. But if black loses, we can congratulate black for having helped white to win. Because unless black loses, white won't win. You can translate this into the difficult and thorny question of race relations. How would you know you were free, white, and 21?
How could you be proud of being a white man unless you were a black man? You wouldn't know you were living on the right side of the tracks unless there were people living on the left side of the tracks. You know, there's an IQ thing that says up is to down as blank is to left, or left is to blank. You're supposed to fill in, you know. I would put taken. Anyway, taken and left. Right and left, right and wrong. These opposites get tricky. But the point is, people are afraid of the negative one. Don't be negative. The power of positive thinking. That's all nonsense. The negative is the source of the positive. This is absolutely fundamental to the I Ching. This is why in the hexagrams, which the I Ching is about, 64 combinations of six black and white symbols. Actually, they use an unbroken line for the positive and a broken line for the negative. Six such lines. There are 64 combinations of groups of six, or hexagrams. And in all those, there is not one bad one. There is no sign of the I Ching which you can draw, and the oracle tell you this is just plain bad. Because you can get to the very end of the night, the blackest, pitch black, and it is precisely at that moment that the yang, the positive element, is reborn. Because you see, it is recognizing that energy is waves, energy is pulsation. Now you can't have a pulse without a vibration. It sounds, if I go

that I'm making a something without a nothing. But actually, if you listen very closely to that sound, you'll hear you'll hear pulse. Because without that little chunk, which is a pulse, nothing happens. So this table, which is level and solid, and philosophers down it are always talking about tables, because they always have tables in front of them in classrooms. But here it's in solid. But this thing is going at a terrific clip inside it. And wowee, look at that. Analyze. And we find that there are cellular structure in wood. Analyze that, molecules. And we find to our amazement, if you take a molecule out of this table, and it's about the size of my fist, blow it up to that, the next molecule will be, why, way over the other side of the room, at that level of magnification. Say, what's in the molecules? Atoms. Take an atom the size of my fist. Well, the next one be somewhere in Los Angeles. I mean, you know, I'm just talking fancy shapes and figures. But anyway, a long way away. What's inside the atom? Ooh, electrons, protons, mesons, etc. And they, at the size of my fist, we don't even know if they're particles or waves, so it's difficult to talk about this, but they are a long, long way from each other. So we suddenly find that in this solid table, there's more space than there is anything solid. I mean, it's a little bit of solid. But as you ferret it out and you go step down, it's like approaching a limit in mathematics. When you have a curve sweeping towards an axis, supposing it's an asymptotic curve, it's always getting nearer and nearer and nearer to that axis, but never actually collides with it. So we get nearer and nearer as we study substance. We get nearer and nearer to finally, what is the shell round the emptiness? We get nearer, we never quite catch it. Solid disappears into space, as at this level of magnification, the space has disappeared into the solid. See, if I just have one finger, or a better illustration, if I take a lighted cigarette in the dark, I've just got one point, but I whiz it around and you see a continuous circle. That's how you see a solid table. Because everything's going zzzz so fast that your eye can't catch the spaces between. Too little, too quick. So, looking at things from one point of view, we find a lot of emptiness. Looking at them from another point of view, we find a lot of solid. But what you have to realize is that the solid is based on the emptiness just as much as the emptiness is based on the solid. So don't be afraid of nothing. It can't bite you. It's only something that can bite you. There's nothing to be afraid of in nothing. And yet, mysteriously, nothing is the source of something. It's like the womb and the...

Yang and yin go together. But through not seeing this, the whole of our life is, as I said, geared to the thought that we might be able to make the yang side win. And so, in every sort of human enterprise, we are trying to have white without black. And this connects with what I was trying to get across this afternoon. When you talk about improving the world, you are meaning, presumably, that you want it more white than black, or whichever one you call the good one. Maybe you think the black is the good. It's all right, it makes the slightest difference. You know, which side are you going to take in the game of chess, the black or the white? Doesn't make much difference, except white gets first move. No, I'll always wait to see what you're going to do. We think, could we get rid of the other one? Now, as you know, in all matters of practical living, it never works. You think now, I've been miserable all this time because I haven't had enough money. I never know whether I can make the payments on the car. I never know whether, there's going to be sickness. And if only I had a little more money, I'd really feel great. So you get it. And in the transition from one stage to the other, whoops, you feel very elated. Of course, you feel elated. You're going up $5,000 a year, say. That makes a difference. When you've gone up, then, of course, you're on a level again. And no longer do you have to worry about making the payments. But you get a new worry. Supposing I get sick and die of it. Supposing someone robs me, takes it away from me, and worry about that. You say, oh, I'd feel so much happier if I had a medical examination. As you go to a fancy doctor, he says, I can't find anything wrong with you. But then always there might be burglars, so you get an alarm system and new locks, and finally you go to the homes patrol and get a private guard to watch you, and that makes you feel better for a while, except then it begins to nag you. Gee, if I have that homes patrol man out there, they'll know I've got something. Maybe I better have two men on the job. So, it grows. You worry. Because you found out that you didn't get yang without yin. You got a new yang, a bigger yang, instead of the former little one you had, but you got a big yin with it. It's no joke getting rich. It implies a great deal of responsibility, and you've got more to worry about. Don't envy rich people. It's a great mistake. Don't envy anyone. So, in the same way, Zhuang Tzu puts it thus, he's Lao Tzu's successor. People who speak of having good government without its correlative misrule, or right without its correlative wrong, do not understand the basic principles of the universe. One might just as well speak of having yang without yin, and such people must be either knaves or fools. Of course, how would we know we were wise unless there were knaves and fools? But here it is, you see. You cannot beat the game. You can have the temporary illusion of winning. But by compensation, you will ever so often have the temporary illusion of losing. When you go down a step
from yang to yin, you'll feel, I've lost something. When you go up a step from yin to yang, you'll feel I've gained something. How would you know gain without loss? How could you have the sensation of more unless in relation to the sensation less? For sensation is simply awareness of contrast. That's what life is. Now, if we realize that, we get the same feeling of frustration as I wanted to give you this afternoon in trying to make it clear that so far as the improvement of ourselves and of the world is concerned, there's absolutely nothing we can do about it. And this is simply another way of saying the same thing. You cannot have more yang than yin. You cannot play a game which is win and no lose, or a game in which everyone wins. You're stuck with it. Now, in just the same way, if we recognize that, applying yang and yin to all the possible situations of life, we get this awful feeling of, so what's the use? I mean, what do you expect me to do? Jump into the river and drown? Now, wait a minute. Why, at that point, do we get the feeling of, oh, what's the use? Simply because we've found that our favorite game won't work. And we think that is the only thing for which there is any use, is the game in which white must win. But why not change them around? Isn't that a good game? Because it goes whine, whine, whine, whine, whine, whine, whine, whine, like this. Goes in and out. It's the undulation of a wave, the crest and the trough. You can go on, every kid likes a roller coaster ride. You go, it's great. So having both is the game. See, it's no game. What we think is the game isn't a game at all. To win all the time. Win, win, win. That's no game. Because the game is always the hide and seek. Now you see it, now you don't. The game is the story in which the villain might win. And the whole idea of drama is to make it seem to the audience that it is the villain absolutely must win. There's no way out, and then suddenly, for whom, a secret thing is revealed and the hero wins. Or if you want a good cry, they have a tragedy and the villain wins. But don't you see? There is no vitality unless there's that negative element. The villain, the devil, the nothing, the death, the out. You've lost. Finish. Bye-bye. Quits. See, if that's not there, then the other one isn't there. And you're always winning. Supposing you sit at home with your wife and you play cribbage. Lots of married couples try to forget holy deadlock by playing games at night. And if one partner, be it wife or husband, always wins at cribbage, the game ceases to be of interest. Because every good player likes a sprightly opponent who sometimes wins. Wins just a little bit less than me, mind you, but wins a great deal of the time. Yes, it's okay. Just a little bit. No. So, if you don't have the unknown space, death, darkness, negative, you don't have the light. So the art of life consists rather in something else than trying to make white win. You needn't sit down and weep because somebody tells you can't make white win all the time, forever and always, so that black doesn't exist. Because black, by its very nature, is darkness, and it doesn't exist.
You're trying to make it not exist. It's irrelevant. The very fact that it doesn't exist is its power. Non-existence is the necessary condition for existence, just as like you have to have a front before you can have a back, or a back before you can have a front. They come into being together, so do existence and non-existence. So what are you afraid of in trying to get rid of nothing which is already gotten rid of? So we think, But surely this is rather monotonous. It goes up and down, up and down, up and down, seesaw. Life, death, life, death, life, death. Or birth, death, birth, death, birth, death. Isn't there some way of, must we play this game? It's like the game of one-upmanship I showed you earlier this afternoon. You can't get out of it. You're always playing it. And if you say, I won't play, it means I've got a more interesting game than yours. Which is just the same game all over again. Would there be a way somehow to transcend black and white? So we've got black and we've got white. That makes it even. But isn't there something else? Couldn't there be a tertium quid? A new possibility, so that we can have a three basis instead of a two basis. And somebody comes up and says, all right, you're black and white, A and B, you constitute the two ends of the base of a triangle, and I'm the apex. How about that? We say, that's odd. Of course it's odd, because the first two were even. when something happens, that's one, and that's odd. See, it's odd that anything should have happened. Very odd. It's queer. Would it have been easier for there to be nothing? But then something happened. So then they said, that's odd. Then they recognized there was something and nothing. And then they said, all right, that's right, we're even. So this third fellow comes along and says, now, what about it? And they say, you're odd. Oh, wait a minute. You stand over against us. So that makes two. We're even, and you're odd. Right, so that makes two out of three. Three equals two. Because we're together, we two. We recognize that we're black and white. You can't have one without the other, so we're together. And you say you want to be different, okay? That makes black and white different from whatever you say you are, so we got the new yang and yin. You can't get out of it. Make four, and there's same all over again. Make five, it's the same all over again. This was how Leibniz reasoned, an arithmetic that could represent any number using merely zero and one. See, damn it. Can't we get out of this? Hey, what would it be if you were allowed 5 minutes with God, and you're allowed to ask one question? What do you want to know? Because you know, you thought this over now, you know about the opposites, about the yang and the yin. And you know you can't ask God and say, hey Big Daddy, will you give me a tip to beat the game? It won't work. And what shall I ask God? So you can think of all the things you might ask for. You know, an electric guitar and $1 million. And you know that wouldn't be the answer, because that would be yang. There'd be a big yin along with it somewhere. I don't know what to ask. So you go in and say, God, beyond positive and negative, what is reality? And God says, my child, your question has no meaning. Oh dear, you thought, there it's gone, my one chance lost. You think, you get a friend of yours and say, hey, look, you go in. And tell me what he says.
You ask him, what question should I ask you? He goes in and says, oh God, what question should I ask you? And God says, so you do want a problem. Well, you've got one. You thought it up. You wanted a game in which white only wins. There's your problem. You made it up. You had to have that problem. Because otherwise, if you don't have a problem, you wouldn't know you were here. It's like, you can't be yourself without something you call other. How will you know you are you unless somebody else is somebody else altogether? In other words, the sensation of I here, living, sensitive, alive, peeking out, beady-eyed out of my skin, entirely is with reference to something over there, which isn't me. I don't know what it is, but it works all by itself, and this, you're pretty scared of it. And there it is. And I can't have this feeling without that feeling. So there's the same hocus-pocus going on here. If I can't feel me without having other, that's exoteric. Esoteric means I am the other. They're inseparable. How can you have self without other? How can there be other without self? You other on me and self on yourself. I self on me and other on you. But you can't, as it says, you can't have one without the other. Yang and yin. So in the same way, I say, well, this other, I'd like to manage it. I'd like to control it. Now, I don't have all these people around messing up my life. I don't want them to be that much other. I'm gonna fix you. Then I get on a power kick. And there are all kinds of power kicks, let me warn you. It's not just politics and the economics and business. The worst power kicks are spiritual. Like astrology. You'd like to know the future? Would you really? It's a power kick to know the future so that you can control it. No surprise. If you know the future, it's already past. But if you want to know something and have knowledge, then there must be the unknown. Just as if you want self, you must have other. So the future is always the unknown. The past is the known. And what we witness as our present is the magical appearance of the known from the unknown. You know what's going to happen the next second? I mean, there might be another big earthquake right underneath us. Any minute now. Or the Russians might decide to release the A-bomb. Any minute, you would have a heart attack, drop dead. You don't know what's coming. Well, relax. Watch this thing happen. It's incredible. Just watch it. You, it, self, other, it's this vibration going on. But you think also now, wait a minute, self and other, that means voluntary versus involuntary. What I do and what happens to me. Now, what do I do? Well, I walk, I think, I talk, I move my hands. I can be nice to you or nasty to you. I would regard both as my doing. But what about my blood circulation? I normally think that that happens to me. I mean, if my heart would stop, I wouldn't say I'd done it. I would have said that it happened to me. But Buddhists will say, your heart stopped, that was your karma. And karma means nothing else except doing. It's your doing that your heart stopped. You know, that doesn't mean, don't take it literally in a superstitious way, that because you spat in someone's face in a past life, you're having heart failure as a punishment for it this time around. The universe is not geared to be a kind of judicial system. I mean, a lot of priests figure it that way in order to frighten people.
But karma means simply, if you die in a plane crash or have a heart attack, it's your doing. But that simply means you've got to rethink what you mean by doing. Now, I've already proved to you that black is white. So now I'm going on to prove to you that what you do is what happens to you. And what happens to you is what you do. Because you can't tell the difference between doing. You can't tell what you mean by doing unless something happens to you to contrast it with, and vice versa. You can't say of something that happens to you unless it feels different from something you do. Now let's take a look at our breath. Are you doing it, or does it happen to you? If we do breathing exercise, you can feel I'm doing it. Just I'm breathing in just as I might raise my hand. But after a while I breathe out. I feel I'm breathing out. And I can forget all about it, and it goes on. And it happens to me. That's why in yoga, which means, yoga means union, joining, same as the Latin jungere. Why in yoga you breathe? Breathing is the main thing in yoga, because it's to teach you that there's no difference between what you do and what happens to you. You learn that through breathing. You can make the very best breath. See, we get into Christian terms here. The Holy Spirit, spirit means breath, see? Spiritus in Latin, pneuma in Greek, ruach in Hebrew. Breath. Now, there's ordinary breath, when you know, most people's normal breathing. Or fourth breath, when or, you know, when people try to sing and their voice is forced. But then the next breath is called Holy Spirit, holy breath. That's when the breath is no longer forced, it happens. When it's nirvana breath, blow out, same thing as Holy Spirit. And then that, you see, that unforced one,

0: You go on and on. So that's why when monks chant, or devotees of any kind chant, they have the idea that I am a flute, and the breath, the prana, the spiritus of the divine flows through it. It's what chanting's all about. Make yourself a tube for the divine wind. But that also means realize the unity of the voluntary and the involuntary. That's really what's meant by doing the will of God. Do the will. It's one reason why we get confused in English as to whether we mean will or whether we mean shall. I will drown and no one shall save me. So, think, behind what you call voluntary, you decide. Having reviewed the evidence, I've decided it would be best to buy this brand of detergent. Made a decision. How did you make a decision? Well, I reviewed the evidence, I added up the price, and I came to the conclusion. Yeah, I know all that. But how did you work the machinery? The computer in your head? You know, you pushed all these buttons, but what's underneath the buttons? Oh, I don't know, I never looked. So you see, that involuntary growth called the brain underlies your voluntary decision. Because you, when you decide, you don't first decide to decide. And decide to decide to decide. You just decide. But that means there's something else behind it. Well, you think that's terrible, because if what I do happens to me and it isn't really doing at all, then I'm in a fatalistic scene. Yes, but I said, on the other hand, what happens to you is what you do. It works equally that way. You know, you have an earthquake. And the thoughts in your head drift about like clouds in the sky. But it can't do anything. So in the same way, this whole strain, the futility of the strain to make white wind and to improve the world, that entire futility, the frustration of it is what you mean by I. Now it goes. It won't work, and the I collapses. Everybody is terrified of this happening. Suddenly finding out that you don't have an ego. Heaven preserve me from that, because I've been building up this personality of mine all these years. I've been very carefully nurtured, this personality. You tell me it doesn't exist? No, because your personality is a phantom even more insubstantial than your body. Personality is a work of art. It's like music, which vanishes as soon as it's played.
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3: 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And stay tuned.

Some time ago, I received a visit from a woman who, as a result of listening to these talks, was wondering if I could help her to regain an experience which she had had while undergoing a surgical operation. As is generally known, anesthetics sometimes induce peculiarly vivid and unusual states of consciousness. And every now and then a person under anesthesia will undergo a specific and particular experience which is of the utmost fascination. It's the kind of experience which I suppose we would ordinarily call mystical or spiritual, and which, while it lasts, carries the most powerful sensation of understanding with complete clarity and certainty what is the mystery and meaning of the world. This occurs sufficiently often to have been made a subject of experimentation. Perhaps you know the story of the investigator who took doses of anesthetic for this purpose and equipped himself with pencil and paper to record at the moment of awakening whatever revelation might have been given to him. Fortunately, the expected experience took place, and for a brief period the investigator had the vivid conviction of complete comprehension of this universe of life and death. He regained waking consciousness with the tail end of the sensation still upon him, grabbed the pencil, and swiftly recorded the essential content of the experience just before it faded. After several minutes, during which his mind returned to its normal state, he looked at what he had written. And there upon the paper was the following immensely profound observation. Everything in this universe is the smell of burnt almonds. I suppose that all sensible and hard-headed people would agree that this is just the sort of inanity to which all these mystical revelations ultimately boil down. In the clear, cold light of rational consciousness, the seemingly inspired and utter convincing knowledge of dreams, of drug delusions, and of mystical experiences comes down to just this sort of idiotic anticlimax. Masked in the poetic or exotic obscurantism of such phrases as all is Brahman, or the divine unity beneath the multiplicity of the world, it may sound for a moment as if it meant something. But the essential nonsense of these feelings and the purely subjective character of the sense of insight which they involve at once becomes obvious when Brahman or the divine unity is replaced by the smell of burnt almonds. We might settle for this conclusion if some of us had not had the same sensation, not under drugs or hypnosis, but when very wide awake. And I, for one, will not quarrel with the smell of burnt almonds as the key to the mystery. I like it much better and feel it makes much more sense than Brahman or the divine unity. For its very banality, its very inconsequential silliness, brings out the real significance of the experience in question.
for the importance of the mystical revelation does not lie in the precise nature of what everything in this universe is. It can be God or Brahman or burnt almonds or applesauce or anything you like. Its importance lies rather in the simple sensation of wholeness, in the part of the sentence which runs, everything in this universe is, no matter what. For the conviction which has come to the experiencer is that his habitual sensation of isolation from his environment, from the rest of the world, is an illusion, and that as a corollary, his own deeds and misdeeds, fortunes and misfortunes, are the same process as the changing seasons and the circling stars. And unreasonable as it may seem, this gives him the sensation that his whole life, past, present, and future, is somehow perfectly natural and in order, and that he himself is not just the mind enclosed in the skull, but the total process of the world. The significance of this experience does not, I think, lie in any consequences or conclusions which might be drawn from it. It is not an important experience in the sense that it is useful for some other purpose. It's simply like playing or listening to music, which is obviously phony in the very moment that we do it for some ulterior motive, such as to appear cultured or to convey an ideological message. Its significance for human beings is not like that of, say, the second law of thermodynamics, but like that of the Mozart sonatas or

who, under anesthetic, had once had this experience and wanted it again more than anything else in the world. Go and have another operation. Get yourself some ether, or mescaline, or lysergic acid, or take up yoga, or get thee to a nunnery. There are still other, and much too pat, answers to this question, as that she is failing to revive the experience by the very act of seeking for it. As well tell a starving man that his very hunger is what prevents him from finding food. For once a person has had an experience of this kind, he is gone. It's easier to get rid of an addiction to heroin, or to choose something more natural, to get rid of the love of the opposite sex. No, I could better say something like this. The answer is in the very experience which you have had. Didn't you know then, for certain, with utter clarity, that your whole life, past, present, and future, was somehow, as you yourself put it, part and parcel of that universal harmony which the Chinese call the Tao? I feel sometimes that phrases like universal harmony are so hackneyed, so almost slushy and sentimental, but it's terribly difficult to begin to find the right word for this kind of thing without sounding like Voltaire's Mr. Pangloss, without sort of jumping on this best of all possible worlds business, because the thing isn't like that at all. It's very, very much stronger than the feeling that this is the best of all possible worlds. And the curious thing about it, it isn't that it glosses over anything, but it makes the most awful things seem that way too, without at the same time making them cease to seem terrible. It's very peculiar. Well, she had seen then, for certain, at the time of that experience, seen with total clarity, that her whole past, present, and future life was in some way part and parcel of what we are perforce driven to call the universal harmony of the Tao. But what one doesn't seem to understand then is that this still remains true of what one is today. You are in the stream when seeking for what you have lost and when feeling perfectly ordinary, no less than when you were in ecstasy. You're not feeling the experience, and you're striving to regain it, is, as a matter of fact, the very future which you saw to be in such perfect accord with the process. Let me remind you of a celebrated tale that was told by Sri Ramakrishna, the story of one of his disciples who had learned from the master that all the multiplicity of this world is the illusory outward form of the one eternal divine Brahman underlying the entire process. And having sat and listened to this exposition, the disciple got up and went his way,

and in passing down a rather narrow street, he saw an elephant coming towards him, and Mahout riding on top of the elephant. Well, the Mahout saw the disciple wandering down the center of the road and shouted at him, "Hey, you, get out of the way. This elephant isn't very nice." But the disciple thought, "Now the master, Ramakrishna, has told me that I am Brahman, and that everything is Brahman, and therefore the elephant is Brahman, and therefore it will be perfectly all right if I walk straight along. The elephant will do me no harm, since I realize this to be true." So he ignored the warning of the Mahout and approached the elephant, and the elephant swung his trunk and swatted that disciple hard and threw him into the ditch where he was scratched with the brambles. Well, he was very upset, and he came crawling back to Sri Ramakrishna and said, "Master, you have deceived me. I understood that everything is Brahman, that I am Brahman, and all other creatures. Is that not so, Master?" And the Master said, "Yes, it is so." "Well," he said, "I was walking out in the road, and I saw this elephant coming towards me. And it didn't seem to me to be necessary to get out of the way when the Mahout riding the elephant warned me to do so, because I figured that I was Brahman, and the elephant was Brahman, and I could come to no harm." "You stupid man," said Sri Ramakrishna. "You didn't realize that the voice of the Mahout was also Brahman, and you should have heeded that too. So also in this case, the one who is trying to regain the vision is the disciple, and the vision they are trying to regain is the elephant. But the way you are actually feeling now, and which you are ignoring because of your eagerness to feel some other way, that is the voice of the Mahout. And that too is Brahman." Nine times out of ten, an observation of this kind will mean nothing, and will fall as flat as being told that everything in this universe is the smell of burnt almonds. But the tenth time, it will dawn upon you as a statement of total and luminous clarity. I do not think we need have any fear that this tenth time will never come, for in other circumstances it has come again and again. Think back to school days, when with the utmost care your teacher explained over and over the mysteries of percentage or sentence structure or daylight saving time, and you consistently failed to see the point. And then suddenly something clicked in your mind and the principle became clear. There is a Chinese poem which says, "Words do not make a man understand. It takes the man to understand the words."

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0: today, we are living in an age which is quite peculiar. Because in the world of science, there are no longer any secrets. Because the method of science requires that all scientists be in communication with each other. And therefore, that every scientist, as soon as he has discovered something or got a good idea, he rushes into print. And it's important for him to do so, because some other scientist somewhere else in the world might be thinking about something on the same lines and would be stimulated in his work by this man's speculations, even if not by discoveries. And so the whole scientific world tries to remain in communication. And for this reason, it was absolutely impossible to keep atomic energy a secret. In former ages, that might have been managed, because there were many secrets once upon a time. And people were not admitted to these secrets unless they were in some way tested and found capable of handling them without running amok. We live in such a dangerous age because all the secrets are out in the open and anybody can run amok with them. And that's just the situation we have to face, and that is just the situation we have to handle. It is too late to stop it, because that would be, as they say, locking the door after the horse has bolted. The vice president of an extremely important corporation in the United States, very progressive and very vital, a few months ago said, "There are two major forces operating in the world today, for good or for evil. One is Red China, the other is LSD." And there is a certain reason why such a thing as a certain chemical, which is capable of opening people's minds in a certain way, should be something extremely disturbing. Because this particular chemical, in common with a number of others that have been known for centuries, but have been rather played cool through those centuries, is capable of doing something which simply cannot be tolerated. That is to say, capable of letting properly prepared individuals, or sometimes improperly prepared individuals, in on a secret which is very closely guarded, and which is, as a matter of fact, the deepest and most fundamental of all our social taboos. I have just finished writing a book which I have had, with a sort of tongue-in-cheek attitude, had the temerity to call The Book. And it is subtitled, "The Book, You See, on the Taboo Against Knowing Who You Are." Because that is really the thing that cannot be let out. Ask yourself this: for what reason would a person be considered hopelessly insane? What sort of claims must a person simply not make? Well, there is one, and that is if anybody claims that he is God. That simply isn't done. Certainly not in our culture, although it's very frequent in India. But in our culture, that is simply not allowed, because we, most of us from a Christian background, and if not that, from a Jewish background, and there's a great deal in common, because both Christians and Jews are deeply concerned about somebody called Jesus Christ. Both Christians and Jews are, in a way, followers of Jesus Christ, in different ways. He is a problem to both, because he was the man who came out and discovered he was God. And that simply is impermissible. The Jews handled it in one way. The Christians handled it quite as effectively in another way. The Christians handled Jesus perfectly, even more tactfully than the Jews, by putting him on a pedestal and saying, this was the only man who ever was God, and nobody else was really so before, and certainly nobody can be so afterwards. Stop right there. Put him on the altar, bow down to him, worship him, so that everything he had to say will be null and void. And it worked beautifully. But you see, the trouble about deep secrets is they can't be repressed indefinitely. As a certain president of the United States once remarked, you can fool some of the people some of the time, but you cannot fool all of the people all of the time. And we, human beings, have been systematically fooled by ourselves. It isn't as if there was some deep, dark conspiracy with somebody else to blame, for quite a number of centuries, into the notion that we are strangers in the universe. That the world that lies beyond the border of our skins is not ourselves, and is some quite alien mechanical contraption into which we arrived, and from which we will disappear. And we really have nothing very much to do with it. It's something about which we can take an objective point of view, we can look at it, we can measure it, we can calculate it, but it all turns out in the end to be some sort of stupid mechanism in which we are involved because as bodies we are part of it. But it is common sense for most individuals that they themselves aren't even their bodies. They are alienated spooks which have bodies, like people have cars, and in which they go around and confront the external world as if it was something in which you were trapped. And children can say to their parents, I didn't ask to be born. Just because of your funny love affairs and all that, I got mixed up in this world and you are responsible. And we don't even think that we had anything personally to do with the fact that our fathers once had an evil gleam in their eyes. But that evil gleam was you. Coming on. Only you see, by this idea of our own identity that we have, we're able to disclaim responsibility for all kinds of things. And say, no, it was my parents. See, if as a fellow taken in juvenile delinquency, and he knows a little Freud, he can say, well, I couldn't help it because I was psychoanalytically fouled up when I was a baby. Even before perhaps I was born, my mother had all sorts of complexes. And then if he gets away with that, the people in the press say, for juvenile delinquents, the kids should not be punished, but the parents. And the parents say, hey, wait a minute. We got fouled up by our parents, and we're pretty bad parents, we admit. But our parents before us brought us up in a certain way that we are hopelessly neurotic, and we can't really raise children, but we have to. So everyone can pass the buck all the way down the line. The woman that thou gavest me, she tempted me and I did eat. And then when God wagged his finger at the serpent didn't say anything. Because the serpent knew the answers. He knew the thing which must not be admitted. That the left hand goes with the right hand. That black goes with white. And that you wouldn't know what white was unless you knew what black was. And that you wouldn't know what is was unless you knew what isn't is. And you wouldn't know what here is unless you knew what there is. And you wouldn't know what you meant by self unless you knew what was meant by other. And that is so simple, but everybody contrives to ignore it. Now here's the problem, you see, that there are certain processes, some of which are what you might call spiritual exercises, others are simply chemicals, others are just horse sense, whereby one comes to see very clearly indeed that black goes with white and self goes with other. And as this becomes clear to you, it's rather shaking. Because, look, if what you define as you is inseparable from everything which you define as not you, just as front is inseparable from back, then you realize that deep down between self and other, there is some sort of conspiracy. If these things always occur in combination and look very different from each other and feel quite different, nevertheless, the feeling of difference between them allows each one to exist. And so underneath the opposition or the polarity between self and other, or between any other pair of opposites you can think of, there is something in common, as there is, for example, between figure and background. You can't see a figure without a background. You can't have an organism without an environment. Equally, you can't have a background without a figure, or an environment without organisms in it, or without things in it. You can't have space which is unoccupied by any solid. You cannot have solids not occupying some space. This is absolutely elementary, and yet we don't realize it, because, for example, the average person thinks that space is nothing. That it's just a sort of not-there-ness in which there are things. And we are slightly afraid that not-there-ness, that nothingness, that darkness, that the negative poles of all these oppositions will win. That they will eventually swallow up every kind of being and every kind of there-ness. But when you catch on to the game, you realize that that won't happen. Because what is called not existing is quite incapable of being there without the contrast of something called existing. It's like the crest and the trough of a wave. You can't have a wave that is all trough and no crest, just as you can't have a wave which is all crest and no trough. Such a thing has never been manifested in the physical universe. They go together. And that is the secret. There really is no other secret than that. But it is thoroughly repressed. And therefore, we are all educated to feel that we've got to fight for the white because the black might win. We've got to survive. You must survive. That's the great thing we're all working under and pounding it out day after day in anxiety, because this is a description of anxiety. Anxiety is the fear that one of a pair of opposites might cancel the other forever. And if by any chance, by any means, you find out that that is not so, you have an entirely new attitude to what human beings are doing, which may be very creative, but which also may be very dangerous. You see through the game called white must win, because you know that neither black nor white are going to win, because they belong to each other. So one of the problems of the various chemicals which can change the human mind in certain ways so that it becomes apparent that inside and outside go together is that they do rather give the show away. And people who take these chemicals and see through the human game cannot be trusted. They may decide to be good sports and go back into the game and play it as if it were for real, or they may not. And if they don't, what's going to happen? Wowee, that's pretty serious. Now, you see, what is, let me speak specifically for a moment. I said the subject of this is LSD. LSD is one such chemical that does produce this curious effect of making you aware of the polarity of things. It does lots of other things. It does lots of rather unessential and trivial things. And these, of course, in all the publicity in the various national magazines about LSD, get thoroughly emphasized. In other words, when somebody says something's real psychedelic, they mean bizarre. And when the national magazines try to illustrate the effect of these chemicals with various photographs, they come on with blurred photographs of all sorts of things higgledy-piggledy messed together, naked girls seen through prisms, and people doing like this. You know? In Life magazine, they had a whole series of photographs of people like this. And you turn over a few pages, and here were the wives of the astronauts in front of the television when their husbands were out there in space, and they were going like this too. You couldn't tell any difference if you didn't read the headlines. Well, that's absolutely nothing to do with it. If you wanted some sort of appropriate illustration for a Life magazine article on the effects of LSD, you would have one very simple solution. You would publish the most gorgeous color reproductions of Persian miniatures and of Moorish arabesques and of the illuminations of Celtic manuscripts. That would give you the story, so far as changes in human sensation are concerned. But there would be one thing very difficult to put across in pictures, because the people who looked at them, if they didn't get the point of view, wouldn't see it. And that is what I will call the sensation, as well as the intellectual understanding, of polarity. That is to say, that the inside and the outside, the subjective and the objective, the self and the other, go together. In other words, there is a harmony, an unbreakable harmony. When I'm using the word harmony, I don't necessarily mean something sweet. I mean absolute concordant relationship between what goes on inside your skin and what goes on outside your skin. It isn't that what goes on outside is so powerful that it pushes around and controls what goes on inside. Equally so, it isn't that what goes on inside is so strong that it often succeeds in pushing around what goes on outside. It is very simply that the two processes, the two behaviors, are one. What you do is what the universe does. And what the universe does is also what you do. Not you in the sense of your superficial ego, which is a very small, little tiny area of your conscious sensitivity, but you in the sense of your total psychophysical organism, conscious as well as unconscious. This is not something that arrived in the world from somewhere else altogether, that confronts an alien reality. What you are is the universe, in fact, the works, what there is, and always has been, and always will be forever and ever, performing an act called a John Doe. And this is such a subversion of common sense, but is in fact, matter of fact, something, if you stop to think about it, that is completely obvious. Only everything conspires to prevent you from seeing that obvious thing. Because when you were babies, practically, all your parents and your teachers and your aunts and uncles and your older brothers and sisters got together and they told you who you were. They defined you as Johnny, who is just Johnny. And don't you come on too strong, Johnny, because, no, you've got elders and betters around you. But you're responsible. You're a free agent. You'd better be. And so, when you are told from childhood that you are expected and commanded to behave in a way that will be acceptable only if you do it voluntarily, you remain permanently mixed up. That, if anything, is permanent brain damage. So, but that's the idea, you see, because that's the game we're playing. You started it. I didn't. See? That's the game we're playing. And we can make all kinds of complexities out of that, and really, in a way, have enormous fun. But once anybody sees through that, well, we are frightened. Once you get this sense of polarity, of your inside being the same process as your outside, and your ego being one and the same process as the whole universe going on, then we are afraid that people may say, well, good equals bad, and we can do anything we like, and we needn't in any way be further subject to the ordinary rules of human conduct, and we can wear what clothes we like or no clothes at all, we can have what sexual life we like, we can do anything. And we are going to generally, because the world is being rather oppressive towards us, challenge the whole thing and run amok. And a lot of people are doing just exactly that. So I want to introduce into this whole problem some ancient wisdom. I have really two things to talk about. How cultures, which always did know in some way, or among whom a large number of people always did know this secret, handled it. And then I want to make some observations about how we are trying to handle it and how it's not going to work. Among the Hindus and among the Buddhists, this view of the real identity of a human being has always been known, at least by a very influential minority. The central doctrine of the Hindu way of life, I call it that rather than a religion, is in Sanskrit, tattvamasi. You're it. To put it in a kind of colloquial way. You're it. And it is the which than which there is no witcher, which they call the Brahman, or the Atman with a capital A, meaning the self. You are only just kidding that you're just poor little me. See, the function of a guru, that is to say a spiritual teacher in India, is to look, give you a funny look in the eye, because you come to him and say, Mr. Guru, I have problems. I suffer and it's a mess and I can't control my mind and I'm miserable and depressed and so on. And he gives you a funny look. And you feel a bit nervous about the way he looks at you. Because, he's reading your thoughts. And this man is a great magician. He can read everything that's in you. He knows right down into your unconscious, and you know all the dreadful things you've thought, and all the awful desires you have, and you are rather embarrassed that this man looks right through you and sees them all. But that's not what he's looking at. He's giving you a funny look for quite another reason altogether. Because he sees in you the Brahman, the Godhead, just claiming it's poor little me. And he's going to eventually, by all sorts of subtle techniques that are called in Sanskrit upaya, that in politics means chicanery, and in spiritual education means skillful pedagogy. He is going to try and kid you back into realizing who you really are. And that's why he gives you a funny look. And why he seems to see right through you. As if to say, Shiva, old boy, don't kid me. I know who you are. But you're coming on beautifully in this act. That you're somebody else altogether. And I congratulate you. You're doing a wonderful job. Playing this part, which you call the person, my person, you know, a person is a fake. The word means a mask. So if you read books on how to be a real person, you're reading books on how to be a genuine fake. The word persona, as you know, means a mask worn in Greco-Roman drama. So if you come on to the guru and say, well, he asks you who you are, Sri Ramana Maharshi, when anybody came to him and they said to him, as people do, who was I in my last incarnation? Or will I be reincarnated again? He always replied, who's asking the question? And everybody was irritated because he wouldn't give them answers about what they were in their former lives. He just said, who are you? And he looked at you. Have you looked at photographs of this man? I keep a photograph of him close by because of the humor in his eyes. They're looking at you with a dancing twinkle, saying, come off it. Now then, in these Asiatic traditions, it is well recognized that people who get the knowledge that you're it may very well run amok. And therefore, they always couple any method of gaining this, whether it is yoga, whether it is smoking something or drinking something or whatever is the method, they always couple it with a discipline. Now, I know the word discipline isn't very popular these days. And I would like to have a new word for it. Because most people who teach disciplines don't teach them very well. They teach it with a kind of violence. As if a discipline was something that is going to be extremely unpleasant and that you're going to have to put up with. But that's not the real secret of discipline. I would prefer to use the word skill. Discipline is a way of expression. Say you want to express your feelings in stone. Now, stone doesn't give way very easily. It's tough stuff. And so you have to learn the skill or the discipline of the sculptor in order to express yourself in stone. And so in every other way, whatever you do, you require a skill. And it's enormously important, especially for American people, to understand that there is absolutely no possibility of having any pleasure in life at all without skill. Money doesn't buy pleasure. Ever. Look, if you want to get stone drunk and go out and get a bottle of bourbon and down it, you can't do that except for people who have practiced the distiller's art. You can't even make love without art. Where I live in Sausalito, we have a harbor full of ever so many pleasure craft. Motor cruisers, sailing boats, all kinds of things. And they never leave the dock. All that happens with them is their owners have cocktail parties there on Saturdays and Sundays. Because they discovered, having bought these things, that the discipline of sailing is difficult to learn and takes a lot of time. And they didn't have time for it, so they just bought the thing as a status symbol. So, in other words, you can't have pleasure in life without skill. But it isn't an unpleasant task to learn a skill. If the teacher, in the first place, gets you fascinated with it. There is immense pleasure in learning how to do anything skillfully. To make carpentry things, to cook, to write, to calculate, anything you want. It can be immensely pleasurable to learn the discipline. And it is completely indispensable. Because look, you may be a very inspired musician. I'm not a musical technologist, you see, and I regret it, but I'm a word technologist. But I can hear in my head all kinds of symphonies and all kinds of marvelous compositions, but I don't have the technique to write them down on paper and share them with somebody else. Too bad. Maybe next time around. But you see, so far as words are concerned, I can express ideas because I have studied language. And I worked very hard. Not that I didn't like it, I intensely enjoy the work of writing a book, although it is difficult. But it's fascinating to say what can never possibly be said. So, do you see what's happening? What you have to do, you have inspiration, but then you have to have technique to incarnate, to express your inspiration. That is to say, to bring heaven down to earth and to express heaven in terms of earth. Of course, they are really one behind the scenes. But there's no way of pointing it out unless you do something skillful. You see, we are all at the moment absolutely in the midst of the beatific vision. We are all one with the divine, or some, I don't like that sort of wishy-washy language, but we are all there. But we are so much there that we're like fish in water. They don't know they're in water. Like the birds don't know they're in the air because it's all around them. And in the same way, we don't know what the color of our eyes is. I don't mean whether you've got blue or brown eyes, but the color of the lens of your eye. You call that transparent, no color. See, because you can't see it. But it's basic to being able to see anything. So in order to find out where you are, there has to be some way of drawing attention to it. And that involves skill. Upaya in Sanskrit. Skillful means. So, it's all very well. Anybody can have ecstasy. Anybody, as a matter of fact, can become aware that he is one with the eternal ground of the universe. But since that's what you are anyway, I'm going to ask, so what? When a hero goes on an adventure and he leaves his people and is going to a strange land, he can go away and just hide himself around the corner in an obscure house and then appear a year later and say, I've been on a heroic journey, and tell all sorts of tales. And they say, prove it. Because they expect him to bring back something, something which nobody has seen before. Then they believe you've been on the journey. And so in the same way, exactly, anybody who goes on a spiritual journey must bring something back. Because if you just say, oh man, it was a gas. Anyone can say that. Now this is why in the doctrines of Buddhism, there is a differentiation between two kinds of enlightened beings. They are both forms of Buddha, which is to say the word Buddha means somebody who has awakened, who has discovered the secret behind all this. In other words, all this thing we call life with its frantic concerns is a big act, which you, in your unconscious depths, are deliberately setting up. So you can do one of two things when you discover this. You can become what's called a Pratyeka Buddha. That means a private Buddha who doesn't tell anything. Or you can become a bodhisattva. A Pratyeka Buddha goes off into his ecstasy and never is seen again. Bodhisattva is one who comes back and appears in the everyday world and plays the game of the everyday world by the rules of the everyday world. But he brings with him upaya. He brings with him some way of showing that he's been on the journey, that he's come back, and he's going to let you in on the secret too. If you'll play it cool and also come back to join in the everyday life of everyday people. Because this is the rule. If the world is dramatic, if the world, as the Hindus say, is a big act put on by the divine self, one of the rules of coming on stage is that you don't come on as yourself. You come on as the part that you're going to play. It's very bad form if an actor always acts the same way. That's what's called a star, as distinct from an actor. A real actor can become anything. And so, but in private life, well, he's just Mr. Jones. But he doesn't come on the stage that way. So in the same way, if you know that behind the scenes, in the depths, fundamentally, you are it, you don't come on that way. It always comes on as something else. That's the rule of the stage. Because without that, there wouldn't be a play. There would only be reality. No illusion. And the whole point of life is illusion. From the word Latin, ludere, to play. Showbiz. The show must go on, so don't give it away. But truth has a way of leaking. It gets out. But then the important thing is, you see, when the truth gets out, those who catch hold of it must find a way of staying in contact with what society calls reality. That is to say, if you have a radio, you don't only need an antenna, you also need a ground. So what happens in the world of mysticism, of psychedelic visions, and so on, needs to be grounded. So then, there are always two directions in which such a discipline works. One, preparatory. In other words, those who taught disciplines for awakening in the Orient were always careful to screen, first of all to screen those who applied, and then after screening them, to make them sensible, so that they knew how to handle the game and of ordinary human existence and play it by the ordinary human rules. In other words, that they had strength of character and were not the sort of people who would be wiped out because they had no strength of character by an overwhelming experience. Then they let them in. But there are certain disciplines, such as Zen, where you get into the essential secret very early on in the discipline. And after that, they are concerned with much more training in showing you how to use it, how to use the power, to use the vision which you have acquired. And so it is with the current, what we will call LSD scene, that is raging through the United States. It unfortunately lacks discipline. And I'm not trying to say this in a kind of severe, authoritarian, paternalistic way, but only that it would be so much more fun if it had it. In other words, when people try to express what they have seen in this kind of changed state of consciousness, they show five movies going on at once, projected upon torn bed sheets, with stroboscopic lights going as fast as possible at the same time, and 11 jazz bands playing. And they're going to blow their minds, baby. And everybody else who hasn't seen this thing look around and say, well, it's a mess. I don't like the looks of it. Let's suppose that while you were very, very high on LSD, you looked into a filthy ashtray and you saw the beatific vision, which is, of course, the case, because wherever you look, if your eyes are open, you will see the face of the divine. Then you come out of your ecstasy with the dirty ashtray and say to everybody, here it is. No, there is a possibility. If you are an extraordinarily skillful painter, or even photographer, of presenting the dirty ashtray so that everybody else will see almost what you saw in it. But you will have to have a technique which will translate every grain of ash into a jewel, because that's what you actually saw. But that requires mastery of an art. And I'm afraid people think that all it's necessary to do is just throw out any old thing, because under that transformed state of consciousness, any old thing is the works. But nobody else can see it if they haven't shared that point of view. So then, this becomes for us in the United States an extremely important social problem. The cat is out of the bag. We are living in a scientific world where secrets cannot be kept. And anyone, anytime, can pick up something which will short-circuit all the ancient religious techniques, yoga practice, meditation, etc., etc. This is all very embarrassing, but it will happen, not for everybody, but for a lot of people. And they will see what all those sages and Buddhas and yogis and prophets saw in ancient times. And it will be very clear. So what? So you see, you can say, look at all these people who haven't seen it. This is a temptation. Look at them all going about their business, earning money and grinding it out at the bank or the insurance office or whatever it is every day, and how serious they look all about it, and they don't really know it's a game. And you can cultivate a certain contempt for people like that. But it's very, very bad to do that. Because, of course, don't forget, they have a certain contempt for you. You see, always the nice people in town who live in the best residences, they know that they're nice, because there are some people on the other side of the tracks who are not nice. And so at their cocktail parties, they have a lot to say about the people who are not nice, because that boosts their collective ego. There would be no other way of doing it. You don't know that you're a law-abiding citizen unless there are some people who aren't. And if it's important to you to congratulate yourself on being law-abiding, you therefore have to have some criminal classes outside the pale, of course, of your immediate associates. On the other hand, the people who are not nice, they have their parties, and they boost their collective ego by saying that they're the people who are really in. Whereas these poor squares who deliver the mail faithfully and who carry on what you call responsible jobs, they're just dupes. All when they earn their money, all they do is they buy toy rocket ships with it and go roaring around and so on, and they think that's pleasure. So the people who are not nice boost their collective ego in that way, neither of them realizing that they need the other just as much as a flower needs a bee and a bee needs a flower. So you, when you see the people who you think are not in on the secret, you, if you really understand, you have to revise your opinion completely and say that the squares are the people who are really far out, because they don't even know where they started. See, an enlightened Hindu or Buddhist looks at the ignorant people of this world and says, my respects. Because here I see the divine essence, having altogether forgotten what it is, and playing the most far-out game of being completely lost. Congratulations. How far out can you get? So if you understand that, you don't start a war with people you might say are square. Don't challenge them. Don't bug them. Don't frighten them. The reason is not because they are immature, because they are babies, and you mustn't scare babies. It's nothing to do with that. You mustn't frighten them because they are doing a very far-out act. They are walking on a tightrope, miles up. And they've got to do that balancing act, and if you shout, they may lose their nerve. See, that's what we call the responsible people of the world are doing. It is an act, it's a game, just like the tightrope walker. But it's a risky one, and you can get ulcers from it, and all sorts of troubles. But you must respect it. And say, congratulations.
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It is easy enough to stand still. The difficulty is to walk without touching the ground. 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It isn't just a matter of gravitation and weight. It is that you feel that you are carrying your body around.

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Life is a drag. I feel I'm just dragging myself around. My body is a burden to me. To whom? To whom? That's the question. You see? And when there is nobody left for whom the body can be a burden, the body isn't a burden. But so long as you fight it, it is.

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2: 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We're streaming online at kuaafm.org. It's Friday. We made it through another week. That is fantastic. Got some stuff queued up for y'all today that I hope kicks off your weekend on a positive note. Hope you have cool plans. I'm doing something tonight that I think is going to be pretty exciting. I might mention that a little bit more later. But anyway, yeah, I've got some fun songs set up for us. Some of these are things I've been listening to for a long, long time. Some of them are things I learned about this morning as I was prepping for this show. So let's jump right in. I've talked on the show before. I don't expect you all to have heard, but I have talked on the show before about how one of my favorite songs, just kind of celebrate my life songs is Raf's Self-Control. I love that song. It's my favorite song to go dancing to, all that. Like, I just, the lyrics, the beat, everything about it is so perfect for me. But I've played the song a couple of times already in the last few weeks. I didn't want to hit you with it again. And so then Laura Branigan, of course, did a great cover of that song. And then it got me thinking about Laura's version. Also don't want to play that one. So it got me thinking about some of Laura's other stuff. And of course, she's got that monster jam from the 80s, Gloria, which interestingly was also not originally done by her. Like Self Control was originally done by Raf. Gloria was originally done by a guy named Umberto Tozzi, another Italian artist, like Raf is. And so I thought I'd start there. I'm going to play the original recording of Gloria to start us off this morning. Then we're going to bounce around, playing some songs from all over the place. And yeah, it's going to be like today's going to be like the last week on this show where it's just going to be a big hodgepodge of stuff. It is Friday, so I am going to get a little more dancey towards the end of the show. But anyway, let's start off with some Umberto Tozzi. If you haven't heard this one before, buckle up. You're in for quite a ride. This is a lot of fun.

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That was a South African artist, Spoke Mutombo, doing a fascinating version of Joy Division's Control. Before that, we had Zazu with a song called Lamuka, Monicante with Yeke Yeke, and William, I believe this is pronounced Onyabor, with Good Name. Some fun stuff there. That version of that Joy Division song, that's a band that has loomed large in my life for many years, of course, right? I'm gonna start easing into some more dancey stuff now. We're gonna be bouncing all over the world. That's kind of what we do on KUAA, right? We find music from a variety of cultures, a variety of influences, and a variety of languages, and we share because we like this stuff. So anyway, this is going to be heavy on the 80s. I'm trying to kick off my weekend. I hope this helps you get in the mood for yours. I'm going to start off with a group called Hardcore. This one's a lot of fun. Thank you for being here. I'm having a good time. And like I always say, I hope you are too.

0: All right, that was Mateo with Praline et Toni. Before that, we had a track from Shaunice. Before that, Maurice Bonnet, Christine, Jacqueline, and Hardcore. This is The Breakfast Club. 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I'm going to play a few things from some of our underwriters here, and we'll jump right back into some music. Anyway, be back soon.
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3: 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Just hit you with a little blast of some Italo-disco and Eurodance tunes. That last one there was Te Necesito Baby from Tony Barrera. Before that was Brilliant by Boytronic. That is a track I absolutely adore. I first heard that one. I bought a single for their track You. It's a U.S. pressing of the 12-inch of that one, and Brilliant was on the B-side. I got home, I was all excited to listen to the A-side, because that's why I bought it, right? And I was like, you know, I haven't heard this song on the flip. Let me check it out. I don't think I've ever played the A-side after I heard that flip. I love it. Before that, we had Pop Mechanica. Then there's a group that I believe is called Back to the Future. I had to translate it from Russian, and I'm hoping that's correct. Anyway, a lot of fun stuff in there. We started off that track with a tune from an Italian artist named Coto. He mostly does instrumentals. That one is inspired by Jabba the Hutt, if you can believe it. It doesn't sound like it at all to me. Not something I would expect to hear to accompany the shenanigans of an intergalactic crime lord, but this guy thinks that Jabba sounds really peppy and beepy and happy and stuff, I guess. Anyway, I'm going to play some more tunes here for you. I hope that this block of music kind of put you on the right path to start your weekend. I'm going to start this little block off with one that is a longtime favorite of mine. It's by TransX. They're a group out of Montreal. This was a huge hit for them in 1983. Like, just blew up charts all over the world. But the version that blew up the charts was an English language version. This is a French language version, which is super, super cool. Anyway, let's check this one out, and hope you enjoy it.

0: Well, that's going to do it for today's edition of The Breakfast Club. Thank you for being here. I'm Tal J. You're listening to KUAA 99.9 FM in Salt Lake City. 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Speaking for myself, the music that we've been listening to this morning always helps me get off on the right foot for my weekend. The one that's playing behind me right now is Giorgio Moroder's classic Chase. Before that, we had Roma by Lifelike. Estes en mi Corazón by Raquel Project. Started off with a cool version of a song by Trans X. Thanks for being here. I'll see you all on Monday. I hope you have a big weekend planned.
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0: Hello?
1: Okay. I will begin, okay?
0: Okay, I'm ready.
1: Peace notes. Carlos Fuentes wrote, "The orange tree is a traveling tree, a natural witness to all human follies. The tree is the lush, beautiful fruit of the earth, of what is original and essential. And the earth," continues Fuentes, "is different from the world. The world passes away, but the earth endures and will always take care of us if we allow it to survive. And that," he says, "is the purpose of both literature and life itself, to assure that life goes on, that life doesn't end. The story is left unfinished." This celebration of peace, Haku, assures us that life goes on, that life doesn't end, that we, my dear brothers and sisters, are remembered and endure like the earth. So I say to you, calling all women, men, children, students, calling all oceans, skies, clouds, trees, this is a peace journey. Call peace is a Haku song. No assassins allowed, no wars allowed, no greed allowed, no bullying allowed, no killings allowed, no arguments allowed, no gossip allowed, no homophobia allowed, no racism allowed here. Just the slow, good smell of peace sliding from our tongues, our hands, our eyes, calling all journeymen and journeywomen to this journey of words, of churches, schools, universities, homes, countries, cities, of banks and corporations, Congress and Senate, courtrooms and courtyards, of the White House, prisons and hospitals where men and women sometimes genuflect skeletons. Calling all peace warriors, let us genuflect peace every day. Peace is a human right. Toni Morrison said we die. That may be the meaning of life, but we do language. That may be the measure of our lives. And my dear sisters and brothers, how we do this thing called Hapu, how you anoint our eyes with surprise and beauty as you bring us into the flesh of rain and laughter called peace, how you walk us back into Kairos time, which is the time of the sacred, the holy, and the inbreaking of God in the affairs of humankind, how you do this thing called peace, Haku. Come, let us flush the world's flesh with peace.

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0: 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Hey! 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
1: Everybody needs somebody. 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

0: A preachman, dear friends, you're about to receive on John Barleycorn nicotine and the temptations of Eve.
1: Oh, yay!
2: Well, if it's so good, let's hear it.
0: You will, brother, you will. The melody's weak.

0: Dean's here. Dean. That's all anybody needs to know.
1: It's Dean. Welcome to... This is a full room.
0: This is a full room.
1: I don't remember last time there were so many people in the radio pub.
0: Me neither. I tried to... Did you see that? I was like, let me think really hard. Nope, I don't remember. It's been a while.
2: Full room and one full set of chromosomes.
0: I thought you were going to say one brain cell. That's also accurate, so... Fine.
1: Yeah.
0: Hi. Happy Friday.
1: Happy freaking Friday. Mother of beers. Yo. How are you doing?
0: I'm a little frantic, but I'm okay. There's a train outside the window. Like, Andrew just almost left out of his seat when the train went by. I'm okay. I'm surviving. It's okay. Tomorrow's our big day, and it's all gonna be okay. Or it's not.
3: You got everything teed up and ready to go. It's going to be perfect like it is every time.
0: Oh, you're so sweet. This is why we're friends, because Andrew lies to me.
1: We'll get into our who's in the pub in just a sec. We'll get into New Beer Friday. And
0: yes.
1: Then we're just I think it's going to be a full show. And it's going to be a very informative show. And
0: we hope.
1: And I'm glad.
3: There's a lot of pressure.
0: I know. I didn't even know this was a show about us until, like...
3: I don't know what it is.
0: Yeah.
2: Finally.
0: That'll make things better. There. Thanks, Mikey.
1: Little daddy medicine here.
2: Loudmouth soup.
1: So, New Beer Friday. Depending on where you're coming from, it is very big or very small. Okay. If you're going to the Great Beer Mashup... It's going to be huge. If you're not, you get some really nice things. One, you go to Saltfire, and you can have some of Jamie's Huckleberry. Jamie, who you hear on our show often,
0: she's had a stash of Huckleberries in her freezer.
1: She's had a huge freaking stash of Huckleberries, and she's been trying to get somebody to make something out of them. And finally... Don Moore, head brewer over at Saltfire, stepped up and he delivered. Made the Huckleberry, I believe it's cream.
0: Huckleberry. Yeah, I have it written down and I can't
1: remember.
0: What is
1: it? Huckleberry. I mean, it's great. It's not sweet. It's just a nice complement to the base.
0: I love that someone heard Jamie talk about her Huckleberries and did something about it. Unlike every time I talk about lemon drop hops and stuff. It's fine. It's fine. I'm not hurt at all.
1: I think it's a blonde. I think Huckleberry blonde. Go check it out over at Keto's. It's on draft right now.
0: It sounds delicious.
1: And it's gorgeous. It's got a nice ruby tint to it. Don said the berries were frozen, so they were easy to macerate. Ripped them to hell with his hands and just like threw them in the boil, and he said it was perfect. So
0: very cool.
1: Please go check that one out. Also, Level Crossing. This is the Blood Orange Half Wit.
0: Mm-hmm.
1: The Half Wit is something that Level Crossing does, and this is a very small wit beer.
0: I thought you were going to make a joke about me for a second.
1: No, not today.
3: Small wit.
1: I'm not going to mess with you today.
0: Thank you. You might get punched in the throat.
1: Because, yeah. Yeah.
0: Just kidding. Halfwit. Back to the halfwit.
1: Yeah, the five-finger death punch, yeah. This is the Blood Orange Halfwit. It's 3.4%. It's straight up a textbook wit beer. You get all the orange peel, a little bit of the coriander, and the orange kind of comes through in the end. Really nice.
0: Sounds lovely.
1: Please go check out those two nice fruited beers. It's very convenient because they just happen to be down the road from each other. If you're walking, it's probably a 6-minute walk.
0: Hey, that's nothing, actually.
1: That's nothing.
0: Especially if you just walk a little faster.
1: Yeah. And if you're on your bike, it's instantaneous almost. Almost instantaneous.
0: Just like three pedals and you're there.
1: Should we get into what's... all right, so... In case you've been living under a rock, and if you're listening to this show, you probably have a good grasp of what's going on tomorrow. But if you're not, or if you're listening out of state, and if you are, thank you. We appreciate that.
0: Yes, thank you.
1: But what's going on tomorrow?
0: Tomorrow is the Utah Brewers Guild Great Beer Mashup. It is our annual collaborative beer festival where our breweries team up to make small batch, one-off, unique, and sometimes really weird beers. And so our festival features all new, crazy, amazing, fantastic, fun beers made by brewers who actually serve you themselves. So they show up. They man their tents. They talk to you. They love to talk about their beers, which is adorable. So come, ask them questions, and have a great time. It's so much fun. It really just feels like a big party, honestly.
1: It is a big party, and it's great because, I mean, not only are you getting all these one-offs that may or may not come around again.
0: Yeah. Every once in a while, someone will be like, hey, this was so good. We're going to keep making it. But a lot of times, they're really labor-intensive for a small batch because they are kind of... Yep. Crazy and fun, so, and sometimes a little expensive to mass produce. So,
1: and if you are able, and there's going to be other stuff. If there's staples out there that you were really fond of, and you have something that one of your breweries.
0: Oh yeah, I watched Epic unload their beer into the refrigerated truck today, and they are bringing some of their tastiest things. So,
3: excellent.
1: let's introduce our guests.
0: Yes, quick. Please.
1: Guest number one, who the hell are you?
3: Hey, my name is Andrew Bauman, and I'm here from the Arizona Craft Brewers Guild. This is my fourth year coming up for this beer festival time, under whichever names they happen to be.
1: How is it we've never met? That's weird.
3: I like to stay. I'm very shy.
1: Steph, you ordered him to all yourself, I know.
0: Andrew's one of my guild besties, so.
3: The first time I came up to this event, Terry had a couple of her key people call out, and so she called me and said, hey, is there any way you and Bonnie can come up and help me with this event on Saturday? I just lost some key people, family emergency.
1: Who's Bonnie?
3: Oh, we're getting there. And Bonnie said, I have a job. And so I can't, but you, guild director, you can go if you want.
0: That's how I met Andrew.
3: So that's right.
0: Terry was the mom of beers.
3: And Bonnie is the lovely person here who's gone to the third. Is this your third year?
4: Second.
3: Oh, you need. Oh,
0: was it only the second? Bonnie was here last year. She came and helped last year. So
4: this is my second year. Yes. And Steph, I just want to say, like, you were talking about all the planning and the preparation and your anxiety. I worked in special events for 25 years. And my team, we had a saying, it's 90% plan. It's 10%. Give me a second. I'll figure this. It's been a while. It's been a while. I know. The industry for
1: carry the one. Yeah.
4: It's
3: 10% planning, 90% last minute changes.
4: So you have that.
3: I heard it once or twice.
4: So you have that down on lock, and you're ready to roll with all the punches that come at you. So
0: listen,
4: you're good to go.
0: This makes sense because 2 days ago I was like, I feel very calm about this, and now I'm anxious about how calm I feel. So
4: no,
3: you're good.
4: Right, you're good.
3: You're good.
0: These two, I love these two. Yeah, and I feel very honored and grateful that they come up from Arizona to help out with whatever I need and put up with my chaos.
3: Well, that other dude over there,
0: that Dean guy,
3: he's been in my life for about 38 years.
1: Oh, honey, I'm sorry. Oh,
3: he didn't go to my wedding, but other than that, all important things.
1: You know what? He didn't go to my wedding either.
2: Andrew's been to both of mine.
3: I have.
1: All right, who the hell are you, pal?
2: Dean Perose.
1: And what do you do?
2: I'm the owner of Cucina Wine Bar up in the Avenues. And my second time in this room.
1: We must not have.
2: 3 months of therapy and I'm back.
0: You mean mine and Mikey's therapy?
2: Basically, yes. Basically, yes.
1: Yeah, because our insurance sucks. So you're.
0: It's fine. I didn't need that. I just dropped on the floor. It's fine. It's just a regular day, me and Steph. Last week I bonked my head on my microphone. This week I dropped
1: it. Was that your device?
0: It was.
1: Well, go get your device because I know it's important. You're working. She's doing double duty. So anyway, this is going to be a show about the importance of beer and brewers guilds and how they keep the lines between what the brewers do in your community and how that translates into what we beer nerds get to enjoy.
0: That's very sweet.
3: Okay, I'm down.
1: They're the liaisons.
0: If I'm the mother of bears, does that make you the...
3: Nothing. I'm not taking any parental role. These kids already moved out of my house. I'm just trying to help them with whatever they need. Yeah.
0: It's cat herding.
3: That's about it. Oh, my God.
0: we're the herders of beer cats. It's fine. We love them.
1: You're that weird out-of-state uncle that only shows up around the holidays and gives out really good gifts.
3: Here, yes.
2: Like drums. In Arizona. Drums and puppies.
3: In Arizona, they have to put up with me all day, every day.
1: Dean, thanks for coming in. Good to see you again. I appreciate it.
2: Pleasure being
1: here. I'm
2: glad
1: you could fit us in between fishing trips.
0: Or just like elaborate vacations that everybody's invited except for us. But it's fine.
1: Yeah.
0: Actually, you invited us last time. I'm sorry. Last time you were here, you vaguely referenced someday we'll let you guys come. That's cool.
2: We'll do a remote shoot from the Green River, Beer Nerd Radio from the boat.
0: That sounds great, actually. Bring my fishing pole.
1: I got my Radio Shack tape recorder.
0: Oh, really?
1: Yeah, we could do that.
0: Like hard press buttons?
1: Yeah, and just pass it around. I think that would be really nice, actually. Cassettes are back now.
0: I know. My son owns a ton of them. So
1: cassette player back here. We're just missing an 8-track.
0: I recently purchased a Walkman, so I get it. Very strange. It's a strange world.
1: I was going to name all the collaborations.
0: There's a lot.
1: But there's a lot, and that's just lousy radio. Just listening.
0: Just a list.
1: Somebody just reading off a list of things. If you want to go and see exactly what's going to be poured that is brand new collaborations, please go over to Utah Beer website.
0: Mm-hmm.
1: And I have everything there with New Beer Friday.
0: Perfect.
1: And all the collaborations.
0: Yeah. The Brewers Guild also has, each collaboration gets its own little post on our Instagram and Facebook page, and we'd love it if you'd like those. Yeah. And when I say we, I mean me, because I make those by myself in the middle of the night. So please go like them.
1: It's tedious, and you do an excellent job.
3: You've seen a lot of Arizona Craft Brewers Guild likes on those, haven't you?
0: I have. I have. Thank you for that. You. I am not a graphic designer, but I sure do pretend to be one.
3: When I was at my first brewery job, and of course, I had to do everything, and I said, if Andrew Bauman is your graphic designer, you're in big trouble.
0: Oh, yeah.
3: And here we are.
0: I've learned that many, many guild directors across the country, we are a one-person staff. We do all of the dreaming and the actual making things happen, but we also do the graphic design. Mm-hmm. And mm-hmm. We love writing like newsletters where we reference ourselves in third person. It's like, this is our new director, Stephanie.
1: Yeah, it was fun how you were just like, ta-da.
0: Yep.
1: Here you are.
0: Here I am. Here she is. That's what we do.
1: We appreciate you stepping up, though.
0: Thanks.
1: And you've been doing an excellent job, by
0: Thank
1: the way.
0: Thank you. I appreciate that. It's been a fun job, and I feel very lucky to do it. So
1: let's remind people where they can go to get tickets for tomorrow's event. And it's going to be a glorious day tomorrow.
0: Oh, my gosh. The weather looks so nice for tomorrow. So I'm pumped for that. Thank you, weather gods. You can go to, if you follow us on Instagram or Facebook at Utah Brewers, you can go to our link and get tickets there. Or if you just want to simplify it and just go to utahbrewersguild.org, there is a ticket link there as well. So go buy your tickets. 99% of the time, this festival sells out the day of the fest, but it's going to happen early. We've been, the last 2 days, ticket sales have been insane. So it's gonna happen.
1: And price changes today.
0: There is a gate fee starting tomorrow.
1: So don't
0: wait. Yeah. Save yourself a little money. Buy your ticket today.
1: Yep.
0: Get a VIP pass. Come an hour earlier than everybody else. Have more time to hang out with the brewers. Ask them about their crazy beers. You get a really sweet VIP gift when you leave the festival tomorrow. So come early. You also get 5 free tickets to our drawing. And we have some sweet prizes in the drawing this year. So
1: excellent.
0: Yeah.
1: Excellent.
0: I'm excited.
1: You hear that, Britt Jerk? Britt Jerk? Britt Jurcik, damn it. Get your tickets today, not tomorrow.
0: Save yourself the money. Save our gate crew a little bit of time. Buy your ticket today. Come see us. It's going to be a great day. The weather is going to be beautiful. We have so many really good beers this year. Well, I haven't tasted them, but they sound amazing. I'm excited for all of you.
3: What are these raffles?
0: Oh, well, we have some like Lagoon tickets. We have some concert tickets. We have some Kilby Block Party tickets.
1: You didn't say that.
0: We do. We got a pair of 3-day passes to Kilby Block Party.
1: It's probably a good thing.
0: We have a tour to Dendrick Estates, which is super cool. You get to hang out with Brandon Coyle if you win that one. So, the man of cider.
1: Oh,
0: yeah.
1: And he is a handsome damn man.
0: We have a lot of things, and our breweries have kicked in big time and filled some baskets with lovely merch and gift cards, and we have socks and hats, and we have some great stuff. So,
1: and this is a way for you guys to help all of us and the breweries that you represent.
0: Yes,
1: this is so that fun things can happen in the future. Mm-hmm. This also contributes to the funds to hopefully massage some of the laws into a reasonable place.
0: That is our goal. I do actually put on respectable clothing and show up at the Capitol occasionally and beg them to help us out. So, yeah.
1: So,
2: I know this is radio, but you know, sad it's not TV and people could see Steph's sweet ass Frida tattoo on her leg. It's like right in my line of sight. And I can't stop looking at it. You gonna be showing that off tomorrow, Steph?
0: Well, I hate pants. Pants are like leg prison. So yeah, I'll probably. Get oh, man.
2: If you're going tomorrow and you run into Steph, you need to request a tattoo visit.
0: Thanks, Dean. Great.
3: Leg prison.
2: That thing's fire.
0: Pants are the worst. I wear them in winter because I'm cold. But the second the weather's warm enough for shorts, I'm like, let's go. The legs are being released from prison because, man, it just feels so claustrophobic to wear pants.
3: But it's only 72 degrees tomorrow.
0: Okay, Arizona.
3: I might need... Dean said I can borrow his long johns, but I don't know.
2: And a puppy.
0: Andrew and I were getting ready to go to D.C. in February this year for our Brewers Guild jobs. And Andrew was like, I just looked at the weather. I don't own a jacket. And I was like, you got to go buy a jacket. It's going to be cold. And you did. I'm so proud of you. You went and bought yourself a jacket.
3: And then I gave it to a homeless person so I didn't have to bring it back to Arizona.
0: Which was actually really sweet. And it was cold. Very cold while we were there. Not the coldest.
3: I was so ready. I'm always ready for cold. Like when anywhere I go, when we went to Philly, when we go to GABF, like it's always going to be too cold for me. So I am layered up. I wore a jacket on the plane to get here.
1: I cannot wait to see Andrew and Bonnie in sweaters tomorrow.
0: Bonnie's like, nope, absolutely not.
3: No. Bonnie's like, no, that's him.
1: Okay, so that's the info you need. You need to get tickets today to save yourself a couple bucks because you're going to want to get some extra drink tickets for, and there's just too many damn collaborations.
0: We have 30 this year. So.
1: It's going to be...
0: It's going to be amazing. It's going to be so much fun. There are some really interesting, deliciously interesting beers this year.
1: Yeah, and there's some really good perks. Mm-hmm. The squishy you tasters
0: get a squishy,
1: are back.
0: You get a squishy taster. Yep.
1: Those are cool.
2: What, is that like the snow cone thing?
0: No, they're like silicone beer cups. We have some here in the cabinet, actually. Mikey's going to run over and grab them.
2: Because last year I tasted a lot of cool things that I enjoyed, but... Uh-huh. There was the one beer snow cone.
0: Oh, that was 2 years ago.
3: Yeah.
2: Oh,
3: yeah.
2: Last year you were sick. Thumbs down on that one.
0: Oh, I thought that was good. The Tiger's Blood cider slushy. Yeah.
3: Yeah. No. Yeah, that was good.
1: What do you think of that?
2: Well, we should fill it up with Malort and do it right.
0: Oh, no. Absolutely not. You're a Malort guy.
2: I'm in.
0: I mean, if you like the taste of like oil burning, I don't know.
2: Twitter.
3: I had my first Malort in Philly.
0: Oh, you did? Was I there?
3: It was at Prairie Malt. Jeremy was like, let's drink the good stuff.
1: Oh, my.
3: I just Malort and Underberg.
0: That was your first Underberg?
3: No, it was my first Malort.
0: Oh, I was
3: Malort.
0: Like, where have you been?
3: Oh, no.
1: We had our first Malort
0: at Hopkins.
1: At Hopkins.
0: Recently.
1: Ugh. I mean, I didn't hate it. I mean, it's brutally bitter, but I kind of like Amaros. And I didn't feel like
0: it was bitter. It just tasted gross. I'm sorry. I know that so many of our brewery friends just love Malort, but I am not one of them.
2: You got to do it in Chicago and do it right. The Malort, the Chicago handshake, right?
3: Yeah.
0: No, I do
1: like an Underberg.
0: Underberg. Yeah, me too.
1: If only there was a place to get that tomorrow.
0: Oh my gosh, I think I have the answer for that.
1: Shut up.
0: We got so lucky this year, and Underberg is one of our sponsors, and they are going to have a tent at the festival tomorrow. So awesome. I know, I'm pumped. So
3: do they have a backpack for me?
0: Maybe, I don't know. You should get there early and see what he brings, because I'm sure Greg will show up with some swag. So
1: I've heard.
4: You don't need another backpack.
3: She's right. That is true. I think we threw like 10 away a couple weeks ago.
0: You didn't get
3: my daughter was helping me clean out the garage, and she's like, what is all this? I'm like, well, they each have a specific reason that I need it.
0: I'm sorry,
3: and she goes,
0: kind of get it.
3: No. These are all going. I said, okay, all right, I'll start a new collection.
2: Go downtown and give them to the homeless, Andrew?
3: Not this time, no.
2: Surprising.
0: Yeah, I don't know if he'll have a backpack, but I have requested some of the very rare espresso Underberg to be brought. Oh. So if you see him there.
3: Ebby from New Mexico Guild, she had that.
0: Yes, she did.
3: Underberg backpack.
0: She and I.
3: That was.
0: Every time I travel with her, which has happened a few times, she wears it, and I think about mugging her, but we're friends, so I wouldn't get very far.
1: I will trip her, and then you can just steal it while I'm falling all over myself.
3: That'd be weird when they show up in the same hotel room.
0: I have the backpack.
3: Oh, no, I found this one.
0: I had this.
1: I found this in North Dakota.
0: Yeah, I don't know. I've heard those Underberg backpacks are really hard to come by, but we'll see what happens.
1: We were just going through the Underberg catalog.
0: We were right before we came here.
1: There's, if you collect the caps, it's kind of like Camel Bucks used to do.
0: See, in my family, it was Marlboro Bucks. Yeah.
1: you collect the caps, and then you trade them in, and you can get cool merch. Mm-hmm. And our pal Shane over at Bewilder/Bewilder Brewing, he's got a lot, and he's shopping.
0: He is shopping.
1: There's some cool stuff in there.
0: There was some really cool stuff in there. But I didn't see a backpack. And they don't have the bandolier anymore, which Shane was very sad about. Oh my gosh, Andrew's heart just broke.
1: Do you believe that? I think it's got to be the most popular item on there.
0: I think they reserve them
3: just to give away to special customers instead of it being...
0: But they have a belt now with like the big belt buckle instead. So, okay. Yeah.
2: Let me guess, temporarily out of stock regularly.
3: Yeah. Right.
2: Weird.
0: It's going to be a fun day. I'm excited for everyone who has tickets and who is going to buy tickets.
2: What time do the gates open? I didn't hear that.
0: Well, if you have a VIP pass, you get to come in at noon. If you have a general admission pass, you get to come in from 1 till 5. So
1: I will say the VIP is worth it just because you get to actually talk to the people because it's not too busy.
0: Mm-hmm.
1: You get to enjoy. You get the chance to talk to the brewers and the collabs and get in their headspace.
0: The full experience.
1: Why some of the beers are called Sorry About Your Garage Door.
0: I still haven't found out why that one's called Sorry About Your Garage Door. I'm very curious.
1: And that's Uinta and...
0: And Silver Reef. Yes.
1: Yeah, I got... Yeah.
0: Something had to have happened. There had to have been a forklift incident or something.
1: Mm-hmm. I highly recommend checking it out. Plus, you get a special glass if you...
0: You do. We made these... Legends Pub sponsored these lovely dimpled beer mugs. You have to pick it up on your way out because Utah law is kind of crazy sometimes, but they are a sweet beer mug.
1: They're
0: and
1: good looking.
0: The Legends Pub logo is laser etched in the bottom of your beer mug, which makes little extra bubbles when you pour your beer into it, which is a lovely thing. So, yeah.
1: Thanks for doing that.
0: Yeah.
1: That's awesome. I have a beer glass problem, so
0: I know you do.
1: Can't wait to throw that on the pile.
0: Actually, someone offered me a beer glass for you today, and I went, oh no, Mikey can't have any more beer glasses. Yeah.
1: Kryn will kill me.
0: That's what I said. I was like, Kryn will lose her mind if he comes home with another beer glass. And I love Kryn. I don't want to be in trouble.
1: And thanks for having my back.
0: You're welcome. Anytime.
1: Why are brewers' guilds important, especially right now?
0: Andrew.
1: I mean, the every market is in flux. Yeah. Places are coming. Places are going. Why is it important for these organizations, these nonprofits, to exist?
3: Well, especially in times like when everything's just flowing along so nice, our membership engagement tends to really fall off. When there are crises and a lot of tumult in the market, then they really engage more, wanting to know, like, hey, how can we manage this? What are other breweries doing? We serve, I'm speaking for myself, I cannot speak for Stephanie. Every guild is totally different.
0: That's true.
3: And I say this, we have 100 breweries in our guild, and I have 100 different bosses with 100 different business models. So they all have different things they want from the guild. A lot of times it is resources for either ingredients or equipment, or even install people, repair people, insurance, human resources info. We get calls for everything, we being me. Mm-hmm. And so that's one of the biggest things, is we have the time, or we've done it before, to find resources for breweries. And yeah, could they go online and Google and get some information and not have to call me? They could, but if I've already done that and I already know some vendors that work well or have been recommended by other breweries, I'm talking too fast.
1: No, you're
0: no, that was perfect.
3: then I think that is one valuable thing that our organization does. Also, even if we don't have a lot of offensive legislation to put forward, there's always defense. So in our state, we have something called the Liquor Stakeholders Group, and we all get together. It's distributors, it's retailers, it's wine and spirits people, it is, again, insurance people. Sometimes we'll have like Uber show up because they have something on the alcohol side that they want fixed. So we all get together, we figure out what's going on in the industry, what needs to be fixed, and then we work with legislators to make that happen. If there's

It's good.

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And I really love listening to this music because it helps me paint and draw. It gets me into the right rhythm.

You're listening to Judas Priest, Rock Hard Rock Free. Before that, the Janitors gave us Trojan Ghosts. That's from their Fuzz Club session. And Jane's Addiction featuring David Navarro gave us Ted, Just Admit It. That was from their Nothing's Shocking album. And then a double dose of surf guitar instrumentals on 7 inches. Los Dedos gave us Collapse. And the Jagaloons, Beyond the Exclusion. And Sonic Jesus started the set with Triumph. Neither Virtue Nor Anger, their debut album. I'm your host, Gabriel G. Shot Mitchell, bringing you an afternoon of guitar to blow out the cobwebs from the week, get you started on your weekend. Coming up, one of my favorite bands, Queens of the Stone Age, featuring Mr. Josh Homme.

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You're listening to Fastway. Heft off of their debut album. Fastway is a portmanteau of guitarist Fast Eddie Clark from Motorhead and Pete Way, former bassist of UFO. Before that, San Francisco's most notorious punk band, Crime, Gangster Funk, from their compilation Murder by Guitar. The Gun Club came in with Port of Souls, and Billy Idol and Stevie Stevens gave us Rebel Yell. From Riverside, California, the Bell Rays came in with Blues for Godzilla and Queens of the Stone Age started off with God is in the Radio. I am me, Gabriel G. Sharp Mitchell, hosting your afternoon on Experience Unlimited, giving you a solid dose of guitar. I love guitar. Acoustic guitar, electric guitar, fuzz guitar, wall of sound guitar. I was having a conversation with Mikey before he left. We're talking about how guitar is kind of leaving the American soundscape. It is an American, Canadian, and British sound.

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